0: a game. What a team.
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2: ABC News, I'm Eliza Getzy. At least 584 people are now known to have died and thousands more are missing after deadly flash floods struck the border region between Nepal and Tibet, where search and rescue operations are ongoing. Jono Wakeley reports.
3: Nepal's government says it's not yet in need of international search and rescue assistance as the search for nearly 2,000 missing people continues. Local media is reporting that the US, UK, China, Japan, India and other countries had asked Nepali authorities to allow their rescue teams to assist. The Red Cross says it's estimating that more than 90,000 people have been affected by the flash flooding, which tore through villages and destroyed roads and bridges after a glacial collapse.
2: Search and rescue teams in Nepal have rescued more than 3,700 people. The head of the UN Office for Disaster Risk Reduction, Kamal Kishore, says it's not yet known just how badly the region is damaged.
4: In a living memory, we haven't seen a mountain hazard event like this for a very, very long time. The impact on lives, buildings, infrastructure, bridges, hydroelectric projects, it's really immense, and I think we are still coming to grips with the extent of the damage.
2: The US says it's taking action against one of Egypt's biggest banks for doing business with Iran. The Treasury Department says it's revoking access to the United States financial system for Bank Misr's branches in the United Arab Emirates. The Treasury says the branches processed nearly $2.8 billion in the last 2 years for companies that could be part of Iran's shadow banking network. Meanwhile, Israel says it's carried out an airstrike in Jenin in the West Bank, killing a Palestinian it describes as a Hamas militant, as well as two of his accomplices. Hamas has condemned the strike but did not claim the person targeted as a member. Palestinian health authorities say Israeli troops raided the site of the strike and prevented medics from transporting those wounded or killed to hospital. Israel has not commented on those allegations. And Sudanese state media says the military-led government has lifted a curfew and a state of emergency in the capital, Khartoum. It was imposed more than 2 years ago after the army seized the city back from the paramilitary Rapid Support Forces, which it has been fighting for more than 3 years. Clashes continue in Sudan's southern and western regions, with mounting evidence the war is spilling across its borders. A major study has exposed a troubling ecological footprint caused by Australia's reliance on imported seafood. Chloe Bignall explains.
5: Research by James Cook University shows nearly two-thirds of the seafood consumed across the country is sourced from international markets. Many have dubious ethical and ecological standards. At the same time, a large portion of Australia's premium local catch is being shipped away to lucrative foreign buyers. David Boberman from the Queensland Seafood Industry Association says local operators face intense regulatory oversight, while cheaper imports get a free pass.
6: Australia and Queensland are at the forefront of protecting the marine estate.
5: JCU has called for major reform to ensure seafood entering the market meets domestic standards.
2: More than 80 British actors and vocal performers have signed a letter demanding greater legal protections against unauthorised creations and the use of artificial intelligence to claim their voices. Actors including Matt Lucas, Hugh Bonneville and Nicola Coughlan have written to the British government demanding greater protection against their voices being used by AI. The actors are calling for laws giving every person in the UK a legal right to own their voice. And in the NRL, Penrith has strengthened their premiership credentials with a hard-fought 24-10 win over the Bulldogs at Western Sydney Stadium, reclaiming top spot on the ladder. The Panthers led 8-4 at half-time before pulling away in the second half, with second rower Liam Martin bagging a double in the win. The loss leaves the Bulldogs' finals hopes by a thread, now requiring other results to go their way to give them any chance of making the top eight. Penrith captain Nathan Cleary guided the second half surge to secure victory. He says it was a satisfying win.
7: Really pleased with that. I thought our defence was great and scored points when we needed to and took them when we needed to as well. You know, sort of knew it was going to be one of those games where defence was the forefront of it and, you know, against a desperate doggy side that were trying to make the eight. So, yeah, pleasing performance overall.
2: And Manly produced one of their most dominant performances of the season, crushing the Dragons 44-10 at Brookvale Oval.

0: The Sea Eagles led 26-0 at halftime and never looked threatened, piling on 8 tries in a convincing victory. And you're up to date with all the latest from ABC News.
1: Hello, I'm Evan Wasuka, and welcome to Pacific Review, where we'll be taking a look at the big stories from the Pacific region over the past week. Coming up, defiant and unapologetic. The Australian head of a Fiji Commission of Inquiry say he has no regrets, despite the High Court finding his report biased. The effects of a volcanic eruption is being felt months later and thousands of kilometres away on the other side of the Pacific. And what does 90s rocker Slash have in common with PNG? We'll have an answer to that one coming up here on Pacific Review. Pacific Review comes to you from the lands of the Bunurong and Wurundjeri peoples of the Kulin Nation. Papua New Guinea's government has tabled the result of the 2019 referendum in which 97.7% of Bougainvillians voted in favour of independence from PNG. A parliamentary vote on whether to accept or reject the result will take place in the coming months. But getting the result into parliament has been a 7-year-long struggle, and getting MPs to back it will be an even bigger challenge. Ezekiel Massat is Bougainville's vice president, and he says regardless of the outcome of the vote, his people want independence.
2: Bougainville people are looking forward to it. It's been our position that whilst there might be other strategies at play, the Bougainville position had always been to follow the Bougainville peace agreement up to its conclusion. So we're looking forward to this current process of the minister having tabled the referendum result and other materials. Hopefully the referendum result is ratified by the national parliament.
3: Given some of the comments made by MPs after the referendum result was tabled, it looks like there's significant opposition to Bougainville's independence in parliament. Is that how you see it?
2: The jury is still out on that one. I'm not going to preempt the numbers. In any case, it is our view that there is a strategy to make sure that this independence ratification vote does not succeed on the floor of the House. We have no control over the doings of the National Parliament, and we're just observing and seeing what sort of commentary comes out.
3: MPs were told to read the Melanesian framework and other reports and reflect deeply on the issue before the vote. Do you think that will happen, and do you think that could change people's views?
2: The members who spoke had already a set position. They had prepared speeches, and many of the things that they had commented on are matters that we already knew their position on. Now, Dr. Marad made a detailed commentary, not essentially arguing the Bougainville case, but making it absolutely clear on the historical and the legal positions for both sides. But you could tell, even after he had spoken, the other speakers appeared to veer in a different direction, despite the clear commentary from Dr. Marad. So I'm not surprised that national members might be claiming this issue to be a historic occasion. That's probably the danger of them not going ahead and reading the reports, because if they did, they would set in a thinking process that is not prejudiced. At the moment, they've taken up a position, and regardless of whatever legal position or the historical perspective or the agreements and the understanding that the two governments had made through the Melanesian Agreement and through the Bougainville peace process, the national members, in my view, some of them don't appear to be prepared to be receptive to adopting a conciliatory, a progressive outcome.
1: And that was Ezekiel Massat. He is Bougainville's vice president, and he was speaking there to the ABC's reporter in PNG, Belinda Cora. The Australian judge who oversaw a controversial commission of inquiry in Fiji says he has no regrets about how he conducted himself, despite being heavily criticised by the country's High Court. The High Court has declared the inquiry's report null and void after finding Commissioner David Ashton-Lewis made irrational findings, denied people natural justice, and appeared to be biased. The ABC's Liam Fox with more.
4: Irrational, absurd, biased. These are words not often used to describe the conduct of an experienced judge. But they're some of the descriptions contained in the High Court's judicial review of the Commission of Inquiry into the appointment of the head of Fiji's corruption watchdog and the man who led it, Justice David Ashton Lewis. Justice Ashton Lewis says he's yet to read all of the court's 150-page review, but he doesn't agree with what he's seen so far.
5: Well, I'm saddened, as I said, because we didn't take 6 months, 9 weeks in the court itself investigating into people. The amount of effort that we went to be fair, to be balanced, a judicial review looks at, did the judge breach the rules of natural justice? No, I did not. Did he take into account irrelevant information? No, I did not. Or should he have taken into account relevant information? I did.
4: The Commission of Inquiry, or COI, into the appointment of Barbara Maly-Maly as head of the Fiji Independent Commission Against Corruption, FICAC, has been a rolling controversy since late 2024, with many twists and turns and a host of characters involved. In short, it all started when Ms. Maly-Maly was spectacularly arrested by her own staff on her first day in the job. It turned out she was the subject of a complaint of an alleged abuse of office during a previous role, but FICAC only started investigating after learning she was about to be appointed the new boss. The situation threatened to undermine FICAC's already battered reputation as an independent watchdog, so Prime Minister Sitiveni Rabuka established a commission of inquiry to investigate whether Ms. Maly-Maly's appointment was fair, transparent and lawful. To lead the inquiry, he tapped Justice Ashton Lewis, an Australian judge he'd known since the 1990s, when Justice Ashton Lewis first served as a judge on Fiji's High Court. Here's how Justice Ashton Lewis describes the brief the PM gave him.
5: He asked us, would you please, and quote, identify the crocodiles in the pond? Because he claimed that there were people trying to undermine his governance. And we said, well, our investigation will probably show. Well, it did.
4: And find the crocodiles he did. The Commission of Inquiry's final report was explosive. It found Ms. Maly-Maly's appointment was not only legally invalid, but ethically reprehensible and procedurally corrupted. The report said she was appointed to protect political actors and senior public officials who were the subject of FICAC investigations. It made a host of recommendations and set out possible criminal offences committed by several people, including the Chief Justice. In its judicial review, the High Court agreed on one point. Ms. Maly-Maly should not have been appointed as head of FICAC while there was an active criminal investigation against her. But the judge who conducted the review, Justice Dane Tuiengere-Ngere, said the commissioner's finding of undue and political interference in her appointment had no probative evidence to back it up. He said a reading of the COI's report reveals an absence of balance and measuredness, immoderate language from the commissioner, and an unhealthy number of occasions where the commissioner considers conduct to amount to potential criminal offending. Such a view, he said, is absurd. In the end, Justice Tuiengere-Ngere declared the COI's report in its entirety null and void. One of the reasons for that was that the conduct of the commissioner gave rise to a reasonable apprehension of bias. In layman's terms, there was an appearance he was not impartial. Justice Ashton Lewis rejects that. Okay. Did you go into this exercise biased, that there were crocodiles and you were going to find them?
5: No, I did not. The evidence showed that, not my pre-thinking.
4: This conversation with the Prime Minister, him telling you there are crocodiles in the pond and I want you to root them out, indicate a bias?
5: No, he did not say that. He said, I want you to identify if there are crocodiles in the pond. We did look into it and found that there were crocodiles in the pond and there were 9 of them.
4: His repeated use of the phrase, crocodiles in the pond, is one of the reasons the High Court found there was a reasonable apprehension of bias. It said,
6: a fair-minded, fully informed observer might well apprehend from Justice Ashton Lewis's numerous references to looking for crocodiles in the pond that the Commissioner believed when he commenced the Commission of Inquiry there were crocodiles and his task was to identify them.
4: Another reason is a radio interview Justice Ashton Lewis gave to Gold Coast radio station 4CRB in May 2025 after he had delivered the COI report to the government but before its findings had been made public. Here's some of what he said.
7: It became apparent in the investigation that this particular woman was shunted very quickly through the processes to get in. Now, the question then arises, why? Well, the rest of the evidence showed she was so important because she would do evil people's designs.
8: Ah, dear.
4: The High Court said the comments about the woman, Ms. Mali Mali, were not appropriate and may be construed by a fair-minded, fully informed observer as an apparent bias against her.
5: I did that radio interview because guess what? I was what is known as functus officio. That means in Latin, the matter was over. There is no law that bans a judge from speaking about what he has done.
4: But the report hadn't been released.
5: No. Well, that's not my concern. The concern is it was handled.
4: That's not your concern.
5: My job was not to publish a report to the public. My job was to sit through it, prepare the report and hand it to the Prime Minister and the President. And I did that.
4: It's extraordinary.
5: Yeah, well, it might have been extraordinary. There was nothing improper in that.
4: The High Court highlighted another statement Justice Ashton Lewis sent to Fijian media in August 2025 that the court said showed he lacked any insight as to his role in the Commission of Inquiry. In the statement, he lambasted the Prime Minister and President for not implementing all of the COI's recommendations and says his confidence in Sitivani Rambuka had been dented by his failure to act decisively. Again, Justice Ashton Lewis sees nothing wrong.
9: Yeah. Like the radio interview, it's an unusual, extraordinary, unconventional thing for a judge to do, to make a public statement urging the government to implement the recommendations they made. Doesn't this show that you are not impartial to this, that you were personally invested in this, that there was an apparent bias?
5: The answer to that is no. My record speaks for itself. There was nothing improper in it. The fact that it hasn't been done doesn't say it's wrong. I can agree it's unusual, I can agree it's unconventional, and I can agree that it doesn't happen very often. I wasn't invested in anything other than you made the statement you were going to put, or you were going to follow all the recommendations. I was just asking the question, why didn't you?
9: But why? Why didn't you shut your mouth and ride off into the sunset?
5: I could have done that, and I can look back. We're all smart in hindsight, aren't we? But I love Fiji. I lived there for years. I believe in the rule of law and in the people. And I certainly considered Sitivani Rambuka a good and decent man.
4: Justice Ashton Lewis denies another of the criticisms laid against him, that he denied natural justice to the people he made adverse findings against. Adverse findings the High Court also described as irrational. The court said he should have told them and given them a chance to respond before finalising his report. Justice Ashton Lewis says that's not necessary in a commission of inquiry where it's up to the government to decide whether or not to act on the recommendations.
5: An investigative body is not a final decision-making body. They were all advised of the terms of reference, the scope of those terms of reference. They were given a chance to file affidavits. They were given the opportunity through their counsel to question adverse evidence against them.
4: The High Court disagreed, saying the adverse findings were so serious and reputationally harmful, the people facing them should have been told what was coming and given a chance to respond. Indeed, Ms. Mali Mali and the then Attorney General, Graham Leung, were both sacked because of the findings in the COI report. Neither had seen the report at the time of their terminations. That's why the High Court also found the Prime Minister and President failed to observe the requirements of procedural fairness and denied natural justice to Ms. Mali Mali, Mr. Leung and others. It seems unlikely that the High Court's judicial review will be the end of the COI FICAC saga, though.
9: Prime Minister Rambuka has said he will appeal it. Justice Ashton Lewis says he'd be happy to go back to Fiji to take part and answer questions about his conduct.
5: I have absolutely no regrets because we conducted the Commission of Inquiry appropriately, properly, juridically, and in accordance with jurisprudence and my integrity. And I know it's been attacked, God, but I'm an honourable man. I'm a decent man. I've had more people say that to me in my life than what you've heard coming out of this judicial review. And I conducted it in that manner.
1: And that was Justice David Ashton Lewis ending that report from Liam Fox. 4 months on after an undersea volcano erupted in Papua New Guinea, pumice rafts have started washing ashore on a remote island thousands of kilometres away. Villagers on the Kiribati island of Nonus were baffled by the arrival of volcanic debris, which had travelled across the Pacific Ocean. The ABC's Dana Kermov with more.
8: Back in May, the underwater Titan Ridge volcano in the Bismarck Sea erupted and created a huge raft of pumice rock that inundated the Manus province of Papua New Guinea, clogging the bays and blocking residents from sea travel.
10: So a good analogy is a bottle of Coke or champagne. You've got a liquid and you've got carbon dioxide dissolved in the Coke under pressure. And if you shake it up and then take the lid off, which is releasing the pressure, which is like what we're doing with an eruption, all that gas comes out and foams up your Coke or champagne. Now, if you could freeze that Coke foam, that's basically pumice.
8: Now, months later, some of that pumice has travelled thousands of kilometres to arrive at Kiribati on the shores of Nonus in the southern Gilbert Islands. Taira Su Kwong Pedro, whose family lives on Nonus, says the atoll is famous in Kiribati for their fishing.
11: It's very hot in Nonus, but one thing about Nonus is that the island is rich in fish. Many tourists go there for fishing. So plenty of fish in Nonus.
8: This is the first time in living memory a pumice raft has reached Nonus. But pumice rafts from volcanic eruptions are actually pretty common and occur about once every 5 years. Earth scientist at the Queensland University of Technology and expert on pumice rafts, Scott Bryan, says that apart from being a nuisance, pumice plays an essential role in our ocean's ecosystem.
10: We often see that pumice become home to marine life. Corals attach to pumice. So there's a lot of biological significance to pumice rafts as well, because these eruptions and the Titan Ridge eruption would have done it too, probably produced billions, if not a trillion pieces of pumice. And every piece of pumice can become a home to some organism. And then as we see, this pumice has travelled a few thousand kilometres to arrive in the Kiribati. And so an organism could have started to attach on it in PNG and around the Manus Island, and then it's been transported 3,000 kilometres in a couple of months to arrive in Kiribati. It's a really important mechanism for shallow marine organisms to be able to be transferred across big oceans and colonise and grow in very distant and remote areas that it otherwise could never have done.
8: Back in Nonus, Taira Su Kwong Pedro says the pumice isn't bad enough to block travel like it did on PNG. And it's a cause of delight, not nuisance.
11: They still go fishing, you know. They say there's no impact. But you know what? They were curious because they've never seen that. It's the first time in their life for them to see that. But they admire it. Some they just go and, like, touch it. What is it like?
8: The Ministry of Fisheries and Ocean Resources is even encouraging residents to collect the pumice and advising them that the volcanic rocks can be crushed up and used as a cutting agent in the mixing of concrete.
1: And that was Senior Lecturer in Earth Sciences at the University of Tasmania, Martin Utzler, talking to Dana Kirimov.

0: So what does that 1987 hit song Welcome to the Jungle by Guns N' Roses have to do with our next story? Well, plenty, because a new snake discovered in Papua New Guinea has been named after Guns N' Roses lead guitarist Slash. Dr. Sarah Ruan, Field Museum's Associate Curator, explained to Agnes Tupou why a nocturnal snake has been named after the guitar maestro.
1: So I've been a huge Guns N' Roses fan for a super long time. Ever since I was a little kid in first grade, I can remember there was a boy I liked who sat behind me. And for a school project, he lip-synced Paradise City. And I thought, this kid's pretty cool. This song is pretty cool. And then when I got my issue of Reptiles magazine when I was about 12 years old in the mail, and Slash was on the cover, and I read

0: person to honor with a name like this.
1: Well, yeah, being a Herpophile, that's the first I've ever heard of. I'm just wondering, though, for Slash's reaction, what was that like when you told him or that a snake had been named after him?
0: I think that he was pretty blown away by the fact that it actually happened. I had been in communication with some folks who knew Slash personally, and then ultimately with him a little bit about it happening. But it can take a really long time from the time you know you might have a new species to the time that paper is published, 2, 3, 4, even 5 years. And so when it finally came to fruition, I think he was pretty awed and excited. I know he was excited about it, so that made me really happy.
1: Well, Doctor, is there any reason there was no earlier records of the snake, or why has it been so unidentified, I think, for so long?
0: So that's a great question, and it applies not just to snakes, but lots and lots of what we would call understudied or poorly studied organisms. So when you have animals or plants, but I work on animals, so I'm going to focus a little bit more on them. When you've got animals that live in places that are quite remote, as well as the animal itself is quite secretive. So snakes, they're hard to find. They don't act conspicuous and do a bunch of display behaviors the way something like birds do. They're not loved by people the same way that many mammals are. And so snakes tend to be poorly represented in general with respect to how diverse they truly are. And what often happens is that people see snakes, they have similar appearances because they're closely related to each other. And so they get lumped into the same species because nobody has taken the time to really dial in on what's different between different populations or different groups.
2: And that was Dr. Sarah Ruan, Field Museum's Associate Curator and part of the team that discovered the new snake, speaking there to Agnes Tupou. It's the last match of the rugby league season for the Kai Viti Silktails when they take on Melbourne Storm's Next Generation in Lautoka on Saturday. But the event has extra significance now, with the game being named in honour of Tui Kamikamida, who has just retired on medical grounds. The Melbourne Storm star and Fiji Batik captain will be at the game to present the new trophy to the winning team. Petero Sivanidheva, the Silktails chairman and himself a former Batik captain, says the occasion is the ideal vehicle to recognise a giant of Fijian rugby league. And at a time when there's a big focus on development in Fiji, he says Kamikamida is an ideal role model for future players from the islands with NRL aspirations.
3: He's just been an out-and-out leader, and I think he's the perfect example for our young players to follow. Coming from Fiji, coming from schoolboy rugby, which pretty much all our boys come from, and to follow his example by just working hard, making those sacrifices. Yes, it is tough to leave Fiji to chase this dream, and the way he's gone about it, and hopefully through the Silktails program, we're going to have a future Tui Kamikamida, someone that's gone from Fiji, schoolboy rugby, come through the Silktails program into the NRL, and then gone on to have a wonderful career.
4: That would be the big difference, wouldn't it, in terms of the pathway that he followed as opposed to the pathway that is now available for your players, three of whom recently signed a deal with the Bulldogs. So, I mean, clearly the pathway is working. I'm wondering, it's early, he only retired last week, but could Tui become involved with the Silktails in some way?
3: Oh, most definitely. We'd love to have him involved. I mean, you know, his experience and knowledge in that pathway is so vital and key to this being successful. And he's spoken very highly of our program, which is fantastic to hear, and in that it is a platform that didn't exist when he was coming through. So he can see the value of a team of local kids playing in an Australian competition to improve their skills and get an understanding of how the game is played in Australia and internationally. And that's going to help create the foundation for them to grow and become the rugby league player that they want to be.
2: And that's the chairman of the Kai Viti Silktails Rugby League Club, Petero Sivanidheva, on the line from Lautoka. And he was talking there to Richard Hewitt. And that brings us to the end of Pacific Review. I'm Evan Wasuka. Thank you for listening, and do join us again at the same time next week for more news and views from across the Pacific.

0: anyone but myself, because when you hear sometimes, when you're away from home, especially in Australia, sometimes when you try to explain something, you're mindful of how the recipient will receive it. So you have to have a conversation where you probably don't really say what you need to say.
1: Yeah.
0: So when I'm home, I feel I'm home now. Yeah. And it's a different feeling. It's a feeling that word cannot express.
2: For many across the Pacific, our islands and villages are central to how we identify and connect with one another. Whether it's Moana or Wan Solwara, Pacific Islanders carry a deep pride in our island homes, even when we migrate to faraway places. So how does being part of a diaspora, living away from ancestral lands, shape our ideas of who we are and where we belong? I'm Natasha Metten. Sisters, let's talk about maintaining our Pacific identity while living abroad. Auntie Sana Rihanna Balai is a Bougainville elder, art scholar, and curator based in Brisbane, Australia. Growing up, she was always curious about Australia, and when she would ask her father about it, he'd encourage her to go there and learn for herself. That she did, and decades later, she's still there. But her home will always be her island in the autonomous region of Bougainville.
0: I was born on a little island called Booker Island, which is north of Bougainville itself, in a village called Lemancourt Village. It's my father's village, even though my cultural village, my real village, or where my mother comes from, because we're a matriarchal system, is Lontis. But I was born in Lemancourt Village on Booker Island, mm-hmm. and it was a really beautiful childhood. You see, I was born with a hole in the heart, and I was not expected to live past 5 years, but 67 years on, I'm still here.
2: Yeah. Yes. What did you know about Australia prior to heading here?
0: I've always known about Australia because my father was highly associated with Australia. He actually went to study in Sydney. So I remember growing up, it was always something we talked about because he would tell us about his experience here. And then one day when I grew up, I was about 6 or 7, I asked him, "Dad, what does Australia look like?" And he said, "It's for me to know and for you to find out." So I've always been interested what Australia was like. My other siblings, my brother Joe, went to Wagga Wagga High School in the 60s. So it was an inspiration to come and see what Australia was, because my father and parents had always said that if we wanted to find out about something, to know about something, it was for us to find out. So it was a mystery to me, so I wanted to find out what Australia was like.
2: Yes. Yes.
0: And here I am.
2: And what were your impressions of Australia when you first moved?
0: To be really honest, I think my impression growing up, because all the stories that we knew about Australia was about from the European side of stories. I never knew there were Aboriginal or black people in Australia, if I may use that. I think for me, the shock came in because I think it was in 1977 or 78 when I worked for Bougainville Copper as an environmental research analyst. Rio Tinto flew a couple of Aboriginal people from up north to Bougainville to see, as a mean to communicate to the Australians here, that Bougainville people actually worked alongside Bougainville. So I remember clearly coming out of the mess, and I saw these two men. Now in Bougainville back in the 70s, it was right for us to joke about our color. So when I saw him, I saw this guy, and I said, "You must have introduced a new black. You've got a grey black, because further south in Bougainville they're blue black, and in central Bougainville it's black black, and where I come from is brown black. So you must have introduced brown black. Where did you come from?"
2: Mm-hmm.
0: And my girlfriend, the late Elsie Tamtu, who was from New Orleans, just hit me on the head, and I said,

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1: As soon as I land back at home, I feel I don't have to be

0: he's actually an Australian black person. And I said, what? And that is when I first learned that we also had First Nations here who were the same color as I am. And from that time onwards, I made it an extra special for me to learn about the Aboriginal and Torres Strait Islander.
1: And what did Australians know about Booker Island or Bougainville?
0: I think having had one of the world's largest open cut mining, copper mine, I think that's how they found out about the. That's how a lot of people knew from Australia knew about Bougainville. But as far as the culture, I don't think many of them knew about the culture, the Bougainville culture itself, unless they took time to read about it, because Bougainville is a bigger island. Another tiny island is called Booker, which is about 60 kilometers long by 45 kilometers wide. And that's where I come from. And they're separated by a passage called Booker Passage, which is about 400 meters or so. So culturally, I don't think many people knew much about Booker from, unless you were an anthropologist or unless you went and worked with the culture. Yeah. So as far as they knew about Bougainville, nothing much. Even when I arrived in Australia, when I said Bougainville, they didn't know where that was. Unless you said Papua New Guinea or Solomon Island, then they would know. Mm.
1: And how common was it to see other Pacific people when you first came to Australia?
0: You see, when I first arrived, I lived in Sydney, because my husband's family lives in Sylvania, which is the Shire. And it was really difficult for me to find anyone. I came at a time when Bougainville crisis was on. So it was very difficult. So it was really a lonely journey for me, because I didn't know anyone. So the only people I communicated with were the Australians who came from Papua New Guinea. But as far as Pacific Islanders, it was very difficult. Mm. And then when I went to Melbourne, that was when I connected. Actually, it's an interesting story, because when we first arrived in Melbourne, I walked around and I could understand how my husband must have felt being an Australian white man, how he must have felt in Bougainville, because they were all black people, and he may have been one of the white people in the village. So the reverse role made me understand him further, because here I was, majority was white and I was black. So at the beginning, I used to go walking along the street in Swanson Street in Melbourne, looking for black people or Pacific Islander. And then I came across a post office, which is now Target on Bourke Street. And when I went to the post office, I saw a lady who has now become famous. Her name was Kathy Freeman. She used to work there. So every day I would walk in there just to buy a 5 cent stamp so she and I could have a conversation. I caught up with her sometimes later when I worked at the NGV, but we just smiled and we didn't mention that, because it was something that I held dear to myself, and it's something that I felt I didn't need to speak about, because she was there. And until I joined the Papua New Guinea dance group, that I actually connected with the Pacific Islanders.
1: Mm. And with so few familiar faces around you, how did you stay connected to Papua New Guinea or Bougainville?
0: I think what we have to understand at that time in the 90s, Bougainville was going through a crisis, Bougainville crisis, which is a war between Papua New Guinea and Bougainville. So it was a challenging time for me, because I also had to be mindful that the Papua New Guineans who were there may not have been too welcoming towards me, as we were fighting against each other. And it was through a dear friend that I still regard as a dear friend, actually two, Olive Tao Davis and L.V. Rowe. A lot of people challenged me as a Papua New Guinean, as a Bougainvillean, and didn't want me to be part of the community. And these two fought hard for me to be part of the... They made me feel welcome. And what they did was they pulled me into dancing. Now, I'm not really... Before I arrived in Australia, I wasn't that person who danced traditional dance back home, because culturally speaking, I grew up at that time, because my mother is a patu, or the highest chief. Daughters of the chief did not dance. So I come from that era where dances were for everyone else but not us. So when I came to Australia, I felt that in order for me to be part of the community, in order for me to connect with my people, I had to join the dance group. And boy, at the beginning, when everybody will turn left, I'll turn right. And that was, in a way, it was deliberate again to do that. It was my way of saying, hang on a minute, everyone looks brown, I'm the darkest as they come. And if I make a mistake, everyone will ask about where I come from. So I will say, I come from Bougainville. And that was how, in my own mind, my own way of saying, hey, here I am, I'm also Papua New Guinea, but Papua New Guinea also includes Bougainville.
1: Yes, so true. And what helped you to create a new sense of home in Australia?
0: I think for me, home will always be Bougainville, or Buka for that matter, in my village. And the way I view life and I view my journey is, point A is Buka, point Z is Buka. So I'm on this journey. So I've always been in this journey with the mentality that even though I'm here, I don't belong. I don't belong here because it belongs to someone. I think I come from a generation where mentally the land belongs to someone, and I felt that because I'm a visitor here, I didn't feel I was part of this place. I still feel I'm a visitor here, and it's on my own. It's only because it's my mentality, because I know home is Papua New Guinea, and that will always be my home, and I'm just traveling, making this journey to go back home.
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1: Today, my guest is Auntie Sana Riana Balai, a Bougainville elder, art scholar, and curator based in Brisbane, Australia. We're talking about how living in the diaspora shapes and keeps us connected to our cultural identity. Auntie Sana, being part of the diaspora means constantly code switching. How do you maintain your sense of identity when you work within Western institutions as well as with your Melanesian community?
0: I think the big thing for me is looking at where I am now and looking from where I come from, not just place, but the journey that I've taken, and looking to the future. So my mentality, the way I look at it now is, I am here. What have I experienced through this journey coming here that I can pass on to the next generation, so they don't have to go through what I've gone through? And that's adjusting to this place where you either become a figure, or you, especially when it comes to work and in art, you become that information box where people pick from to produce. When I started in artwork, I'm not from the art background, but when I started there, to be fair, I didn't have any qualification in art. I still don't have a qualification in art. So I come in from a cultural perspective, and for that reason, I had to make a choice whether I create something not only for myself but for everyone else who looks like me, who talks like me, that they can be proud of in the future. I don't know if that makes sense, but that's how I have always looked at my place. I see myself as very fortunate to have been given an opportunity to work in an art field with no qualification. And once I went in there, I thought, there are a lot of us coming who are highly qualified. Now, what can I do to make sure that there's a safe platform for everyone? So for me, a physical presence was my qualification in that space. As long as I'm in there, you see what I look like, you hear what I look like, and you see what the culture is all about. That was my main aim.
1: Yes. And you have a science degree, yet you have a long, as you mentioned, a long career in the arts. Mm. In what ways has the arts kept you connected to home?
0: I think, especially the objects in the museum, when I first got the job in art, for me, I've always hated art in school. And for me, unless it's got something connected to something, then my interest is there. Mm. So for me, in order for me to to make sense of how I was going to operate in that space. As long as I had the objects there, I can talk about the objects, because where we come from, art is a foreign word. Because how do you separate objects from visual art, from singing, from painting? Because that captures who you are. So for me, in order for me to operate in this field, as an art worker, as a curator, I had to think of it in a sense where I'm just going to talk about myself. That object represents me, so I'm going to talk about it as if I'm talking about myself. And that's how probably how I have survived in this field.
1: Yeah. Mm-hmm. And what role do you see the arts play in connecting Pacific Islanders in the diaspora to our region?
0: The most important thing is we are now here in Australia, and the culture the way we view art, our own culture here, may not be the same as what it is back on the islands. Having said that, island cultures is also changing because of the need to change. So one example I can give is every time I go home, I just come back from home, and 5 years ago while I was there, what I went back to is not the same. So culture is evolving and changing. Mm-hmm. So I think we have a lot of things to contribute back, because we come here, we hold on to what we brought with us. And that change is happening back on the island. So we bring it back to give it back to them. When I first came here, it was the other way around. But as we evolve, the island culture, especially in Melanesia, Papua New Guinea is changing, and Bougainville for that matter is changing a lot. A lot of people now are looking into contemporary way of life. So how do we stay connected to the culture back home to here? Is I can only give an example. My grandchildren here. Mm-hmm. When I say my grandchildren, they're really my late brother's biological children, but I've now called them my grandchildren because my real grandchildren are back in the village. So what we do here, we do performance, we dance. I teach them songs and dance, and that's how we keep it.
1: Tell us about the importance of dance for you in building community, having been involved with various performance groups over the decades.
0: See, dance is also a form of storytelling. It's also a way of keeping the history alive, because when you look back at our history, we didn't have a written history. So everything was done through oral history. We had oral history then. And every storytelling was done through either carving or dancing or singing. So every song tells a story. And that's what I'm trying to encourage the younger generation of Buka kids and here, my grandchildren, is to still dance as the dances. It's a way of keeping alive and connected with whatever we had back home.
1: Yeah. Mm-hmm. And how does it make you feel when you're sharing and performing traditional dances from back home?
0: It actually makes me feel I belong somewhere, and that somewhere is home. Mm-hmm. And when I perform in front of everyone else, I don't dance now, but when I used to dance and when I used to perform traditional dances, whether it was a song from Western Province in Papua New Guinea or the Highlands of Papua New Guinea or Rabaul, or Buka, it made me feel really proud to be a Papua New Guinean. Actually, from a perspective, I came in here and I was viewed as a professional person, and professional person in work and curating and art and science. But when I put the grass skirt and when I put the headdress and the grass skirt, I felt really proud to be a Papua New Guinean, a Bougainville, or a culture person. If to me, it made me feel at home, that I felt I belong somewhere. Yeah. And that was acknowledging my existence, that's in my DNA.
1: Yeah, that's so true. And as an elder, what advice do you have to our younger generations who struggle with living away from their ancestral lands and not fitting into a Western society?
0: I think it works both ways. I would advise the young ones and also give a word of advice to the elders, such as myself. As elders, it's up to us to guide the young ones, because when we're here, we're called islanders. And when we're back home, we're known as Australians. So where do you fit in? So the advice I give to the elders, if I could start with that, is make sure you create that same

0: space for the younger children, the younger generation, to be themselves, to create something for themselves, that culture evolves. And for the younger generation, what I would say is, see where I put my foot. Yes. If it sinks, choose another one. And if it doesn't, step on it and expand and create something. Because as long as you do respect the culture where we come from, the island, but having said that, culture is evolving. We are now in a stage where culture is no longer pure. Because even in Papua New Guinea, there's intermarriage between Papua New Guinea provinces. And Papua New Guinea largely is patriarchal system, whereas Bougainville and New Britain and New Ireland and Milne Bay are matriarchal. So in that sense itself, it's different. So we're not having intermarriage between all these cultures. So what I brought with me back in the 90s is not the same as what I'm living now and what will be in the future. So my advice to the younger ones is pay respect to your humble beginning and create something that you will be recognized for as one of the elders, because you will be an elder one day.
1: Yes.
0: So learn from us and expand from it.
1: Yes. Thank you for that. What's it like for you, Auntie Sana Rihanna Balai, when you head back to Buka or Loples, now you sana from Mama Ground? What happens to your mind, your body and spirit when you're home?
0: I feel, I get really emotional when I talk about it, because as soon as I land back at home, I feel I don't have to be anyone but myself. Because when you hear sometimes, when you're away from home, especially in Australia, sometimes when you try to explain something, you're mindful of how the recipient will receive it. So you have to have a conversation where sometimes you have to explain things in a way where you probably don't really say what you need to say.
1: Yeah.
0: So when I'm home, I feel I'm home now. Yeah. And it's a different feeling. It's a feeling that word cannot express. The challenge I feel now when I go home is because the culture is changing, and because Bougainville has just come out of a crisis, which is 20 years ago. We're still going through that, and many challenges for the young ones is still there.
1: Mm-hmm.
0: So it also challenges me in a very different way, because I question myself. My generation were the recipient of a beautiful bougainville that my peers left for me. Now, what am I going to leave for the young ones? Because we deconstructed bougainville through the crisis. Now, what can we do to reconstruct it, to make it better for the younger generation? And it's a question that I alone cannot answer. But I need a whole lot of people to come together for us to build that. And challenging as it is, I try not to make those challenges take away the homey feeling that I have returning home. Yes. And being proud of who I am and what I am.
1: That's Auntie Sana Rihanna Balai, a Bougainville elder from Buka Island who works as an art scholar and curator in Brisbane, Australia. What a joy it has been to speak with her. Thank you so much for joining me, Natasha Metten, for Sisters Let's Talk on ABC Radio Australia, a weekly show by Pacific Island Women for Pacific Island Women, where we get together to talk about the issues that are important to us. If you've missed an episode of the show, catch up on our podcast. 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Sisters Let's Talk is presented by me, Natasha Metten. Our producers are Kim Lester and Namila Benson, and Faleanga Fulu Inga Stunzna is our executive producer. Sisters Let's Talk is produced on Darumbal, Yagara and Turrbal land, and the lands of the Kulin Nation people. We pay respects to elders past and present.

0: Talo Falava, I'm Sosef Womoli. 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Sister Sounds will bring you amazing local talent mixed with the sounds and vibe our Islander audiences love by artists from across the seas as well. 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
1: ABC News, I'm Eliza Getzey. Concerns about more flooding are hampering rescue efforts in Nepal and Tibet after devastating flash floods that left nearly 600 people dead. Almost 2,500 people are missing after a huge torrent of rock, ice and mud swept through the Himalayan border region. Officials say a new lake has been created by the glacier collapse that triggered the initial floods. This survivor says he watched his family get washed away.
2: We were at home. When the flooding started, I rushed out. I asked my sister-in-law to hurry, but she was busy closing up our shop and got caught in the floods.
1: The United Nations Children's Agency, UNICEF, has warned of the devastating impact on children. UNICEF's Ricardo Perez says they're surging life-saving support to reach thousands of young people in need of humanitarian assistance.
3: Children now face increased risks of disease, malnutrition, violence and exploitation, as well as the psychological impact of what they have experienced, very traumatic events. We've all seen the images. It's quite brutal and shocking and unexpected.
1: China has removed two senior generals from its Supreme Military Command after investigations into violations of discipline and law, a common euphemism for corruption. The BBC's Anbarasan Edirajan reports.
4: General Zhang Yuxia was once widely seen as Mr. Xi's closest military ally and was one of the few leading officers with combat experience. He was also a member of the powerful Chinese Politburo, the executive body of the ruling Communist Party. The military has been one of the main targets of a broader corruption crackdown launched by President Xi in 2012. The campaign has seen scores of senior officials and top generals investigated and removed. Critics say it has been used as a tool to purge political rivals.
1: Meanwhile, Ecuador's former president, Lenin Moreno, has been found guilty in a bribery case tied to the construction of the country's largest hydroelectric plant. It follows an investigation linking Moreno and his family, along with local and Chinese business partners, to tens of millions of dollars in bribes. His wife and daughter were also found guilty. Moreno, who was president between 2007 and 2013, has consistently denied the allegations. And UN officials say around 200,000 people have been forcibly returned to Haiti by the United States and other countries in the first 8 months of this year. The UN Security Council has been holding an emergency meeting days after a brutal gang attack killed nearly 50 people near Haiti's capital, Port-au-Prince. The UN's Acting Assistant Secretary General for Humanitarian Affairs, Indrika Ratwata, says the returned people have been forced into a dangerous situation.
5: Many arrive without resources, documentation or support networks, and some have especially urgent protection needs, including survivors of sexual violence, pregnant and lactating women, people with disabilities, and unaccompanied and separated children.
1: Commercial fishers in the Australian state of Queensland say there's a hidden global cost to Australia's heavy reliance on seafood imports. Chloe Bignall has more.
6: A new study from James Cook University has found that outsourcing Australia's seafood supply simply shifts the environmental and social burden to developing countries with weak ethical oversight. Scientists say this trade trend makes global pollution worse because foreign fleets don't face the same strict rules as local fishers. Queensland Seafood Industry Association Chief David Boberman says good quality, sustainably caught seafood has great benefits.
7: I think we have to balance the environmental needs as a nation with our food security.
6: He says policymakers must consider the bigger picture when managing the state's natural resources.
1: And in the NRL, the Bulldogs' finals hopes are hanging by a thread after Penrith ran out 24-10 winners in their clash at Western Sydney Stadium. The Panthers led 8-4 at halftime before pulling away in the second half, with second rower Liam Martin bagging a double in the win. The Bulldogs now need other results to go their way to give them any chance of making the top eight, while Penrith move into top place, 2 points ahead of the Warriors. Canterbury's Jacob Carraz says his side's errors cost them.
8: Felt like the first half we played our game and, you know, we stuck to it. But yeah, this I guess the second half, you know, we had errors and yeah, they were just on the front foot the whole time. And yeah, there's some stops where we should have probably saved them. And at the end of the day, yeah, it's pretty disappointing.
1: Earlier, Manly produced one of their most dominant performances of the season, crushing the Dragons 44-10 at Brookvale Oval. The Seagulls led 26-0 at halftime and never looked threatened, piling on 8 tries in a convincing victory. You're up to date with all the latest from ABC News.
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17: Lisambulo Binaka. I'm Joe, based in Fiji, and this is Pacific Prepared. This show aims to interweave traditional knowledge and climate change, helping you to be ready for any disaster through stories and talanoa from the Pacifica. We take all those things and put them all together, so hopefully you will feel more prepared for any disaster. This is all done through stories and talanoa. Talafa matala, oloketa, talanoa, story from the Pacific. On today's show, along the shores of Port Vila, a new effort is taking shape to protect the coastline and preserve what lies beyond it. And for a local village in the Asawas, the changing shoreline is telling a story that cannot be ignored. That's all coming up. This is Pacific Prepared.
18: People's lives have been affected by a disaster.
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23: 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So we have to prepare.
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17: There's something happening along the coastline of Port Vila in Vanuatu that could change the way one community lives with the sea. And it's not just about keeping the water out. There's a bigger question out there about what actually happens to the coastline and the life around it when nature starts to change. A new project is now getting underway at Fatumaro Bay, bringing together the community and a few partners with a shared goal. But what exactly are they hoping to protect? And what could this mean for the future of the area? Let's visit Fatumaro Bay in Vanuatu in the story that was filed by Chowana Bule, a producer and presenter at the Vanuatu Broadcasting and Television Corporation, VBTC. Let's take a listen.
11: Coastal communities are facing growing threats from coastal erosion, rising sea levels and stronger storm surges, putting infrastructure and livelihoods at risk. Here in Vanuatu, a new nature-based coastal protection pilot project is being launched to strengthen coastal resilience across vulnerable coastline, with mangrove planting at the center of the project. Now, to understand what this project could mean on the ground, particularly for communities that have already been working to protect their coastal environment, we spoke with the vice chairman of the Ifira Marine Management Area, Mr. Nelson Pakokoto, and the Ifira Marine Management Team has been actively involved in protecting the Malapua-Kawenu coastal area, including efforts to address illegal waste dumping and other activities affecting the marine and coastal environment. So we sat down with the chairman during the launch of the project to discuss how This new initiative could build on the work that the team are already doing to strengthen coastal protection for the future of the community.
0: Project is one milestone. People achievement, especially Kamli Milo communities, the Ivira, and also Port Vila as well.
11: The project is a milestone and a big achievement for Port Vila. It is being piloted in the urban and peri-urban area, and we have been working closely with the communities through other projects. We have worked on projects such as the water catchment in Port Vila and tree planting, and this new coastal protection

0: action project is also part of those efforts to protect our environment.
1: Yes. And one of the major threats is the site of drainage or storm water. And time you look say got one every rainfall, but you look say all storm water, everyone only run up because all coastal areas became say, and we build them up all sediments. Sediments where you start on top, and then you got them too, all 32 come down with them. So many some people are threats, lo emia. Apart lo human being, or say, Mr. Vitalem, you say, you may always use some salt water, you may over harvest.
0: Another major issue is drainage. The water flowing from the land into the sea is affecting our reefs and causing corals to die. And because of the growing population, we have also overused our marine resources. This has had an impact on the marine environment. Coastal erosion is affecting roads and other infrastructure in the area. And this area was chosen for the project because it is also a historical site. Queen Elizabeth visited this area in the past, so it has some historical significance.
1: And achievements them, you want to look at all species too, we come back. Before we say, got all Calato, Crack Caledonia, people are Crack Caledonia, we only start up about all. When I am in local species, so biodiversity, some species you start losing from effects of development.
0: In the past, we had many marine species in this area, including Caledonia crabs, but today we no longer see them as we used to. We need to make our communities more aware of these impacts. We also need to restore our environment so we can bring back some of the marine resources we have lost.
1: You mean sustainable environment? One something we want them knowledge no or talk no more. And encouragement talk to me, call me community. It's a time project. Mr. Go, please, you respect the one we miss. You may help me, play me, reconstruct them back all coastal lines, play me. By consultations, by me past Ivola, by me play past Ivola, play me further consultations.
0: I am encouraging communities to respect this project as it begins and to support each other in protecting the area. We will continue consultations with the communities and also visit schools around this area to raise awareness. We need to respect and protect our environment because it is everybody's business.
1: We respect the environment, everyone we contribute for help for the environment, we have the status we want.
2: Thank you, Thomas Gunakavakalebu, and thank you to Chowana Bole, producer and presenter at the Vanuatu Broadcasting and Television Corporation, VBTC, for that talanoa.
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9: What's your plan? Are you ready to leave your home? Plan now before disaster.

Imagine waking up every morning in a close-knit traditional setting or a village surrounded by the ocean. And slowly watching that ocean move closer to your home. And for some communities in their sours, right here in Fiji, that is not just something they imagine. It's something they have been witnessing over the years.

0: Yes. This morning, we take you to Malebo village on Naviti Island, where retired police officer Vesi Vesi Mbose has spent years watching the coastline change. What he remembers about the shoreline years ago compared to what he sees today tells a story of change that is hard to ignore. But what has Vesi Vesi seen, and how is the village responding to the changes happening around them? Let's hear from him.
1: As a young man, then I had to move to Moro and then to the mainland. After retiring from government, being a government civil servant, I retired and came back to the village, and I've been in the village for about 16 years now.
0: The village of Malebo, we are currently standing next along the coast, and I could see that I could easily see, and the roots of coconut trees are visible right now. The authenticity, the uniqueness of a few sections of this this coastal area has been chewed away by strong waves, storm surges, and even floodwaters. Can you talk about the situation that led to the current state or the outlook, geographical outlook, this coastal part of Malebo?
1: We have also seen the consequences of high water, high tide, and it has greatly affected our shoreline. Where I am standing now, there was a line of coconut trees right where I am standing now. And it has all been washed away. Right in front of me where I am facing, and at my back, there was a line of coconut trees. And this one had been washed away by the rising water level, high tide. We always feel the effect after a strong wind or hurricane or any weather situation. Soon after when we come to the shoreline, we notice that a lot had been washed away. And the villages used to plant trees along the coastal line, the trees that could withstand the strong wind. You can see there are some trees here. Only the trees that we feel that can grow on the shoreline and can withstand the blunt of strong winds. Those are the only trees that we can plant along the shoreline.
0: From the effects, the reality that the villages have to endure over the past few years, the villages opt to remain on this given piece of land. Why?
1: Our forefathers had lived here before us, and at no time the villages or those living here had any intention to move. The only thing to do is to move inland. Mm. Before used to be a line of houses too on the shoreline, but now that all the houses have been moved inland in order to escape from the strong wind of the consequences that now that we can see the soil erosion on the frontage of our village.
0: What are some of the practical approaches or initiatives that the village heads, women, youth alike, have agreed upon to ensure that the villages adapt and be able to withstand or mitigate any form of disaster?
1: Whenever any warning is given from the broadcast

0: from the Fiji Broadcasting, or from the Meteorological Service from Nandi, or we always take action. We don't sit down. By putting all the boats on the land, and in order to keep them safe. And the warnings, the awareness is made through the village, through the Turanikoro, who made the call through the village, that our children not to go around to playing during bad weather, especially playing along the creeks, that heavy rain water that comes, and we are luckily all the rainwater always goes into the sea through the creeks that are on the other side of the village, both sides of the village. Mm. There are creeks that all the water that always goes into the sea. Mm. All the rainwater from the hills always goes into the sea. Mm.
1: So in terms of disaster, even though it might not be as severe as compared to some of the most severe disasters ever recorded in the past few years, do the village heads or heads of each household continue to allow their children to attend classes at the nearby school?
0: No, the order is always given from the Ministry of Education. Now that we have our telephones, order is always given for the children not to go to school. That's why we don't send the children to school during the bad weather. And also in the villages, there are houses that we feel are stronger houses that we can use them as evacuation center, like the community hall. We feel that the house is, the building is stronger, and residences that are stronger. We feel that those places are stronger. We normally use them as an evacuation center in the village during the hurricane, during strong winds or bad weather.
1: So.
0: And, we have solar panels in each household. These are the things that they try to remove and put them away. All the panels on top of each houses, they remove them and put them inside the house for safety reasons. Mm.
1: Before we wrap up our interview this morning, there might be some Malewu villages who were born and raised here and are currently working in Australia, New Zealand and other parts of the Pacific that are tuning in right now on ABC Pacific Radio Australia. What would be some of the key message from the Wanua to them?
0: The only message that I can pass on to today that we are very thankful during the past few seasons. We know there's been no casualty, and we are very thankful that the villages and the whole of Asawa, as well as this village, they, every Tuesday, as I already mentioned, that we pray to the Almighty. As our forefathers had felt that there's nothing else that we that can protect our islands, our land, our sea, and our resources. It's only the God Almighty that can save us. That's why sing every Tuesday, every week for the whole year, those Tuesdays are dedicated to the God Almighty, who we feel is the only one who can protect our generation and our land.

0: We know that those hurricanes will never miss here as our group, the whole of us, our group.
1: And that is a clear testament of the strong relations that religion, socio-environment, and the tradition, how they interweave to ensure the villages continue to remain safe and be resilient at the height of any disaster. A classic example right here in the district of Nabiti, as well as other islands here in the Asawa group of islands, right here in Fiji. And that was Mr. Vesivesi Mbose, one of the village heads here at Malibu Village, the district of Nabiti in the province of Mba, for shedding light about how the villages are grappling with the impacts of various disaster and, of course, climate change, rising sea levels right here at their doorstep. Mr. Mbose was a retired police officer and has been in the village for over a decade now, still going strong in his 70s. Mr. Mbose, Rinaka Wakalebu, thank you so much for your
0: thank
1: time.
0: Thank you very much. Thank you very much.
2: You did no good.
3: What happens when something goes wrong and how do they respond to it?
4: Plan this time before disaster strike.
5: Every natural disaster gets worse.
4: Pacific prepared.
2: Pacific prepared.
4: 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In whatsoever.
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1: And that brings us to the end of another episode of Pacific Prepared. A big Rinaka Wakalebu to you for tuning in and spending part of the day with us. We hope that today's stories and talanoa have given you something to think about and a little more insight into the work being done across the Pacific or Pacific communities to prepare for climate change. Until next time, take care, stay safe, and keep looking after our people, our communities, and our beautiful Pacifica. Rinaka Wakalebu and Nisamothe. This show was made on the lands of the peoples of the Wanua Owiti. Pacific Prepared is supported with funding from the Australian Government's Department of Foreign Affairs and Trade. 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My name is Joe, based in Fiji. Please share any information you've learned today and continue to stay safe. 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
10: Oh, the whole village got involved, and it was quite a frenzy. And when the fishermen turned up with their catch, I'd never seen sharks so big in my life. And the whole village used to reek with the smell of shark. And at my old age, I can still smell the shark. It was a great occasion. The whole village used to be there waiting for the shark boats to come in. Oh, we loved it.
11: In Samoa, shark snaring, or tiumalie, was a thing of the past by the time

0: I came into this world. But Oskar Stunsner recalls a time when this was of great importance in his childhood village of Lotofanga.
1: And when the whale boats come in, they would notify the village, you know, it's a good catch, by spinning their oars up in the air. If the oars don't go up in the air, you know, they got nothing.
2: Yeah, so what would you be doing? Would people be singing or just standing around? Just...
1: Oh, no, they wouldn't be singing. There would be a lot of jabbering around, you know, oh, do this, do that, do that. And when they divided the shark up, certain portions went to certain chiefs. So no one in the village, even if they caught a shark, they couldn't take it to their home and eat it themselves. It had to be shared. They had to notify the village. I got a shark. And the village mayor, whatever you call him, would come and say, well, this portion goes to chief so-and-so, this portion goes to chief so-and-so. That's how they divided the shark up.
2: How did they bring the sharks in, and what was it like? Would people just wait on the beach for them to paddle in? What would happen?
1: Oh, no, they went out in rowboats, and they'd come in, and, oh, the boat would only be 2 or 3 inches above the water. They were so loaded with shark. What they do, they attract the shark through the loop, and then they grab their tail in a loop, rope, and pull them aboard, and then plunge them to death. And there were a few fishermen in the village with one arm.
2: Oh, I was just wondering, did anyone lose a limb?
1: Yeah, they lost their arm from a shark.
2: What sort of sharks were they?
1: Well, I don't know. They were huge grey sharks, beautiful animals. Yeah. It was a real pity to see them killed, you know, see them lying there. And often when they opened them up, they had babies in their bellies. Yeah. It was crying shame because they were beautiful animals.
2: I guess people ate them and wouldn't waste them, though. And would you just, they'd just catch what they could eat?
1: Well, they only went once a year. Yeah. And, well, those big whale boats, they call them, would only hold about half a dozen sharks. So half a dozen, at the most, a dozen sharks, that's all they could handle.
2: So everyone would reek of shark afterwards. So what would be the closest smell to shark?
1: It's not a fishy smell. It's a different smell. Yeah, it's a very pungent smell. But once you smell it, you'll never forget it.
0: Whether the first two notes of Jaws are enough to scare you out of the water, or you're enthusiastically watching every minute of Shark Week, you can't deny the power of sharks. All across the Pacific, the ocean and all its life forms are sacred to us as a food source and for our cultures. Even when we're eating animals from the ocean, it's always respectful. I'm Seyuli Salamasina von Reiki, and this is Culture Compass, an exploration of survival, revival, and connection throughout the Pacific. Different countries have their own shark-related rituals. In the New Island province of Papua New Guinea, it's shark calling. The locals believe the shark holds the spirits of their ancestors. The men of the village sing to the sharks to catch them to provide food for the village. But with our marine life being under threat from commercial fishing and environmental factors, can this ancient tradition survive?
3: Okay, first of all, we've been passing. Killing Blomi been got interest long me, but we still continue.
0: This is Chris Mulligan. He's a chief shark caller in Kono Village in the New Island province of Papua New Guinea. Godfrey Abage, who organizes a shark calling festival in New Island, is helping translate for us. Chris has been a carrier of this tradition for many years, and he told me what it feels like when a shark swims up to your canoe.
3: I'm the champion. If I'm a new graduate, I will be a bit afraid.
4: There's always this excitement going on through a sakola, especially those chief sakolas. As he's saying, there's no fear especially, but there is excitement and hoping to catch the sak. That's the kind of feeling that's going through a sakola when the sak approaches the canoe.
0: And I heard him say, I'm

0: champion.
1: Oh, yes.
0: That's so awesome. Do you remember the very first shark you ever caught? What was that feeling like?
2: Okay, first of all, we've been passing. Feeling for me, been that interest long me, but we still continue. Long Olympic culture, because feeling for me.
1: There was this excitement, there was this pride, and in himself, during the catch, he was telling himself that this culture needs to be transferred to the generation, to the younger people in my generation, in my time.
0: How does he feel when he brings the shark back for the village?
1: There is a own feeling of excitement, pride also, because cats increases only the status of a shark owner. And there is this pride and there's excitement and there is so much joy that's circulating the event itself for catching shark and bringing it back to the village.
0: Yeah, that's wonderful. Also, why is the shark calling festival important to Chris?
2: Important for me, long circling, important for me, long organizing of the program, the festival, so that
1: he wants the transfer of skills and yeah, it's given to the young generation also.
0: Shark calling is an important part of life in New Ireland. Godfrey Abage has been organizing the shark calling festival for the last few years, but it's been running for much longer than that.
1: Originally, it aims at providing for the feast in the village. When there is a feast, the man goes out to the sea and then gets stuck for the feast. And in 1994, Father John Glynn, who was the parish priest, is an Irishman, and he learned about this upcoming thing in the village, where people come over and give them stuck, and then they explain how they catch the stuck, and it was really amazing, and he wanted to learn something about it. So for us, it was like an ordinary or a normal kind of activity in the village. It's a day-to-day activity. People do it to find protein or catch fish, especially. So he gathered most and a lot of supporters in the community and talked to them and see if there's a way they can do this as a big event. And then he organized, because he had this idea and knowledge about festival and how to attract tourists in, he came up with the idea, and then we have our locals who participated, and in 1994, the festival was introduced by this priest involving our locals in the village.
0: How are the men selected to be a shark caller?
1: We can look at this question in two parts. First part is that in the clan system, the young men have an obligation to this type of tradition, not to provide for the family. That is to say, they are given the obligation to hunt or proteins. With the selection of who can be the shark caller is, first of all, in the family or in the clan, you achieve, is able to notice or know someone is as possess an ability or has an ability to become a leader, potential to be a leader. And the first thing is probably this particular type of person in the family or in the clan or this young man must be given this type of personal skills and knowledge where he can acquire or have to provide for the family or the clan. And the second part of it is there are other young men in the clan or the society where they are committed, specifically committed to learning the skills, carving out their own canoes, and are able to go out into the bush and collect special materials for the hunting gears. So if someone is committed and also someone is given the specific or notice, if the leaders or the chiefs have noticed the potential to become a leader, then you probably be given the chance to, on the selection preference, to become the shark caller.
0: What is the connection like between the shark caller and the shark?
1: We can see the connection mostly through clan system and through a spiritual aspects of these connections. Some clans in my region or in the village, they have the totem of shark as their totem. And there's a belief that some of the clans, we came out from the sharks, or the shark gave birth to this particular clan or to these particular people. In relation to shark calling, with this connection, there are prayers and chants. I don't know how it was developed, but we have it today. The prayers, they have the chants and prayers that have some special connection. And I don't know how I can best describe it, but the words in the chants, the words in the prayers, some of it are saying, we are part of you, you are part of us. I want you.

0: or you want me. There is a connection in this type of the chants when they come up with the lyrics, where it brings about this connection.
1: There's a three-day lead-up to the festival. What happens in these 3 days, and how do the men prepare?
0: What happens, there is the 3 days is the fasting period. That's the lead-up and the preparation. And what happens during these 3 days, they prepare hunting gear, they prepare canoes, and they go into fasting. And the young people were given the chance to learn the chants and the prayers and different lips that use for the cleansing itself. This is the period of time where that's what's done on the beach. They're out somewhere in the beach in a sacred place, and they're doing that.
1: And then what happens during the festival?
0: And then during the festival, if the sat is caught, if maybe let's say 3 or 4 people are able to catch the sat, and then it's brought to the shore. It's given, it's said among the community, in the community, or if we have invited guests, for example, maybe a minister is invited to the sat calling festival and is residing in the village, is privileged to have a piece of sat meat. But mostly it is said among the different clans in the community or important people in the community.
1: Can you describe how the shark callers attract the sharks to them?
0: Units are hunting gears, and one of them is the rattling gear with coconut shells, made out of coconut shells and the cane from the bush. And you just dip it into the sea and then you rattle it or shake it. You just shake it and then the sound goes out into the deep. And wherever the shark is, few miles away, few kilometers away. We won't be specific with the distance also, because we really can't measure it. In my tradition, we don't have this, but people have realized that sharks can really travel miles within a very short span of time, and they arrive at the rattling area where you're shaking your rattles. And what they're thinking it's the tuna that's surrounding the area, and they come to approach. But when they approach, they realize there's a bait. You can drag the bait on the surface of the sea, a few inches into the sea, and that can attract the shark. So then you can lead the shark into the trap using the bait.
1: And the festival, does it attract tourists? And also, does it attract people from around Papua New Guinea to come and join in?
0: Previously, yes. We have not really marketed the event like in big scale. Or there is no proper market of the event. And the reason is that we are focusing really on the transfer of skills to our young men in the village. And that's because there is a migration in the village where people, our young men, go out for education, or some of them, there's this intermarriage, they go out to other provinces because of marriage and also employment. And they don't have the chance to learn the tradition. So the idea of the festival also is reintroducing the history and the transfer of skills to our young men of the area. And with Papua New Guinea people coming in, and it's because our market has really not reached a level that's attracting people. But this year, Sapling Festival, we have some people from outside of New Ireland who came for the festival, who really wanted to see Sapling calling and how it's done. But we had a problem with our marketing, so not a lot of people came up. But yeah, a few turned up during the festival.
1: Have the shark callers noticed any changes in the number of sharks they see in the water over the years?
0: I was speaking to the chief caller yesterday and this morning from the experience, because they're really going out to the sea. What's their experience? And they're saying there is now within our area an increased population of sharks. And how did they know about this? Previously, when you go out to the sea and you're doing the rattling with the coconut shell calling the shark in, you have one, maybe sometimes you have 2 sharks that approach your canoe. Right now, that number has increased to sometimes you get 3 or 4 sharks approaching your canoe at one time. So they're saying there is an increase of shark within our area. And with the knowledge of the declining of sharks in the Pacific, I was talking to him that probably there is an overfishing or sophisticated use of shark catching happening somewhere, and the shark now is shifting into a safer environment. and that's why we are experiencing them in our place. So he was just assuming, because previously during the time when they normally go out to get stuck, you only get one stuck that approaches the canoe. And we also, this is just from the observation, our observation, and we are assuming things here. But we don't know why previously if you had one stuck approaching a canoe, and after so many years right now, we are seeing maybe more than one stuck approaching a canoe. So what's the reason? So that's not our observation.
1: Well, that's wonderful news. That's wonderful for us to hear. More sharks have coming to your area. Why is it so important to keep the shark calling tradition going?
0: I think, first of all, we want to keep a tradition that kept certain people growing and moving into the future. This is how our clan system grew during the hours of the shark. Now, if you are in the village, mostly shark meat, you can have it with dry coconut. And that's normally delicious and the most tastiest food you can have in the village if you have a coconut and a shark meat. So because this way of fishing can feed the whole family, can feed the whole clan at one go, we think it's the best thing or it's a good thing to keep it because of the needs for the fish and mostly to feed the family. And if you will realize in the Melanesian, some of the families, they have more than five people in their family. So if one of them are able to get shark, it can feed the whole family. It doesn't need a special tools, maybe from the manufacturer or somewhere else. Now, all the materials are available in the bush. They can build their own traps, their own canoe, and then you are able to get a shark that can feed your big family. And also, historically, we want to also keep it because there are certain prayers and certain chants within that's applied during the shark calling festival that's so sacred to us. And it's a good thing to keep what came from the ancient things that came from our ancestors. So I think it's, for me, not I think, but I believe I want to really keep the tradition going. It's not so much about attracting tourists to my place, but it's really the idea of survival that comes in, where we can hunt and get shark that can feed the community or the family or the clan.
1: Miriam Joseph works in the Wildlife Conservation Society in New Ireland. They're currently working with communities to research and preserve shark populations and other marine life.
2: Joining the conservation team has always been an aim. With a place as beautiful and diverse as New Ireland, not to brag, it only feels right and good as a contributing to conserving its pristine state, or some of it at least, or doing work, it be direct or indirect, to help the people make good sustainable decisions as we go on with time.
1: How important are marine animals to the people of New Ireland? Are they a big source of food?
2: I'd say it makes a practically part of every coastal communities here, with 77% of New Ireland population living in coastal areas. It's safe to say marine life, while it's being a big food source, it also plays a role in the livelihood, and also is part of their culture too.
1: How have shark populations around New Ireland and Papua New Guinea been impacted in the recent decades?
2: We know that human pressure and also from fishing vessels, so that's one major impact that they have on the sharks around PNG waters and New Ireland as a whole too. It's researched, but cultural sharks, they're threatened with extinction, and this is due to the fishing or the mateta. It is also like fifth most important export fishery in Papua New Guinea sharks. So that's what we say, the impact that it has on the sharks.
1: So the main threat we're talking about here is overfishing. Is that the main threat in New Ireland as well?
2: Yes.
1: We just spoke to Godfrey Abage, who is involved in the shark calling festival. He said that shark callers are actually seeing more sharks in the water lately. Do you know why that is?
2: So we say sharks, they're like good, or if they show signs that the waters that they're present in, that there is a healthy ecosystem, huh? So if they say that it's as present and they see that there's like a lot, then it's safe to say the waters that the sharks are present in, say around here, say New Island, and it's safe to say that the water around here is like, it's healthy, the marine ecosystem here is healthy. From a science perspective, let's say it's due also to seasonal temperature change. It is like they're faced with the problems of pollution and warm waters. So we can say that the temperature on here, the waters around here, it's suitable and it's okay for them. Yeah.
1: If the shark populations decline, what kind of overall impact would that have on the local communities and villages?
2: Right. So the last time we went out, let's say we gave out the information that with shark being a top predator and it being present in waters, giving the sign that the marine ecosystem there is healthy, and you say what it declines off, and it's gonna basically give a sign through the local communities that already now they'll be seeing that there's less fish, or they'll probably saw that the coral reef around that area is declining or damaged. If the coral reefs are not okay anymore, like they're not in good conditions because sharks give off the sign that they're okay, when the coral reefs are in that condition, then it also shows that the reef or the fish in that area is also declining. And basically, it's the food source is also now declining.
1: Why do you think it's so important to preserve the native marine life like sharks?
2: They help keep coral reefs and other marine ecosystems healthy to preserve sharks. And so it can let us know back that the sea around our area is okay, it's healthy, and we got fish in or present in the ocean.
1: Papua New Guinea is home to one of the most biodiverse marine ecosystems in the world. Jack Sagumai is a Marine Protected Areas Officer for World Wildlife Fund. Their conservation work has led to some exciting rediscoveries.
3: That's one of the best stories that I would like to tell everyone. I think this species is very unique. It was first discovered in 1973, and since then, there's no scientific information on the species. So it's almost 48 years, and we did a survey in 2021, and we were able to identify the species.
1: What is this rediscovery? What does it mean for the community?
3: I think it brings them pride that they have such a unique species in their community. And I'm working with them, and they want to establish a protected area. Actually, they want to apply for a new protected area that will cover the range of where they caught the species in order to be able to protect the species, because it's quite unique and can only be found in this area only.
1: You work in the Madang province. What's significant about the marine life in that area?
3: Madang is a very unique place. Like, we are located in Bismarck Solomon Seas ecoregion, and it's a biodiversity hotspot for marine life. And the significance of Madang is that we have almost 700 plus species of corals, and we have over 820 species of fish, comprising of about 57% of reef species in PNG and 14% globally. And also, like, from the research, there are 8 species of fish that are endemic, and one is the shark that I will be talking about later on. It's a very diverse place in terms of marine biology, marine biodiversity hotspot. That's why, like, it's worth looking after these things. That's why preserve the natural biodiversity and also to educate these people, to especially our local populations.

0: to manage our resources well because of the rising population and the changes that are happening around us. Climate change is one of them.
1: Why do you think it's so important to preserve the native marine life, like sharks?
0: Because we are facing a lot of threats. The rate of extinction for sharks is increased. Like in the recent reports, about almost 90+% of sharks population has decreased worldwide, and that's a concern. It's a global concern, and here we are trying to address that. Overfishing is the major threat. Climate change is for species that are endemic, especially the one that I mentioned about Mongolia. If there's a change in climate, studies haven't been conducted yet, but it could affect those endemic species because they don't have anywhere else to go. It's only this place. And if it's affected by that, then they will die out because their chances of adapting to the new will be slow. And if climate change affects the environment, then I think it will affect their population because they will die out. That's how climate change can affect those threatened and endemic species. But generally, it's overfishing.
1: What would a declining shark population mean for the future of shark calling?
0: Firstly, they will lose their cultural practice. Also, in New Ireland, we have also traditional practices where they use sharks. It's part of their traditional sing-sing, where they use sharks. And there are also stories where the sharks are like spirits, where they can either harm you or give you blessings. So, like, it ties with the cultural practices of the people. And one thing about that, if those sharks are depleted, numbers are depleted, or they go extinct, then we will lose that culture. And yeah, that's very concerning.
1: Even though overfishing is threatening marine life, cultural celebrations like the Shark Calling Festival are ensuring that the next generation will know how to respect and protect sharks. If we want to feed the villages of the future and maintain a healthy ocean ecosystem, it's important that these traditional skills and knowledge are passed on. And as long as that continues, people of the Pacific will always be looking out for the ocean giants. This is Culture Compass on ABC Radio Australia. Culture Compass is hosted by me, Seyuli Salamasina von Reiki. Our ABC Radio Australia executive producer is Falangafulu Inga Stunsna. From Deadset Studios, our producer is Lucy McAfee. Supervising producer is Grace Pashley, and our executive producer is Rachel Fountain. 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This episode was produced on the lands of the Turrbal, Jagera and Dhurrumbal people. We pay respects to their elders, past and present.
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4: ABC News, I'm Eliza Getzey. Concerns about more flooding are hampering rescue efforts in Nepal and Tibet after devastating flash floods that left nearly 600 people dead. Almost 2,500 people are missing after a huge torrent of rock, ice and mud swept through the Himalayan border region. Officials say a new lake has been created by the glacier collapse that triggered the initial floods. This survivor says he watched his family get washed away.
5: We were at home. When the flooding started, I rushed out. I asked my sister-in-law to hurry, but she was busy closing up our shop and got caught in the floods.
4: The United Nations Children's Agency, UNICEF, has warned of the devastating impact on children. UNICEF's Ricardo Perez says they're

0: surging life-saving support to reach thousands of young people in need of humanitarian assistance.
1: Children now face increased risks of disease, malnutrition, violence and exploitation, as well as the psychological impact of what they have experienced, very traumatic events. We've all seen the images. It's quite brutal and shocking and unexpected.
0: China has removed two senior generals from its Supreme Military Command after investigations into violations of discipline and law, a common euphemism for corruption. The BBC's Anbarasan Edirajan reports.
2: General Zhang Yuxia was once widely seen as Mr. Xi's closest military ally and was one of the few leading officers with combat experience. He was also a member of the powerful Chinese Politburo, the executive body of the ruling Communist Party. The military has been one of the main targets of a broader corruption crackdown launched by President Xi in 2012. The campaign has seen scores of senior officials and top generals investigated and removed. Critics say it has been used as a tool to purge political rivals.
0: Meanwhile, Ecuador's former president, Lenin Moreno, has been found guilty in a bribery case tied to the construction of the country's largest hydroelectric plant. It follows an investigation linking Moreno and his family, along with local and Chinese business partners, to tens of millions of dollars in bribes. His wife and daughter were also found guilty. Moreno, who was president between 2007 and 2013, has consistently denied the allegations. And UN officials say around 200,000 people have been forcibly returned to Haiti by the United States and other countries in the first 8 months of this year. The UN Security Council has been holding an emergency meeting days after a brutal gang attack killed nearly 50 people near Haiti's capital, Port-au-Prince. The UN's Acting Assistant Secretary General for Humanitarian Affairs, Indrika Ratwata, says the returned people have been forced into a dangerous situation.
3: Many arrive without resources, documentation or support networks, and some have especially urgent protection needs, including survivors of sexual violence, pregnant and lactating women, people with disabilities, and unaccompanied and separated children.
0: Commercial fishers in the Australian state of Queensland say there's a hidden global cost to Australia's heavy reliance on seafood imports. Chloe Bignall has more.
4: A new study from James Cook University has found that outsourcing Australia's seafood supply simply shifts the environmental and social burden to developing countries with weak ethical oversight. Scientists say this trade trend makes global pollution worse because foreign fleets don't face the same strict rules as local fishers. Queensland Seafood Industry Association Chief David Boberman says good quality, sustainably caught seafood has great benefits.
5: I think we have to balance the environmental needs as a nation with our food security.
4: He says policymakers must consider the bigger picture when managing the state's natural resources.
0: And in the NRL, the Bulldogs' finals hopes are hanging by a thread after Penrith ran out 24-10 winners in their clash at Western Sydney Stadium. The Panthers led 8-4 at halftime before pulling away in the second half, with second rower Liam Martin bagging a double in the win. The Bulldogs now need other results to go their way to give them any chance of making the top eight, while Penrith move into top place, 2 points ahead of the Warriors. Canterbury's Jacob Carraz says his side's errors cost them.
6: Felt like the first half we played our game and, you know, we stuck to it. But, yeah, this I guess the second half, you know, we had errors and, yeah, they were just on the front foot the whole time. And, yeah, there were some stops where we should have probably saved them. And at the end of the day, yeah, it's pretty disappointing.
0: Earlier, Manly produced one of their most dominant performances of the season, crushing the Dragons 44-10 at Brookvale Oval. The Seagulls led 26-0 at halftime and never looked threatened, piling on 8 tries in a convincing victory. You're up to date with all the latest from ABC News.
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8: Welcome to Island Music on ABC Radio Australia across the Pacific. Rick out here bringing you the finest in reggae, dancehall and Pacific music. 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A big bulla vinaka to everyone tuned in on 106.6 FM in Fiji. I've got enough new music out of Fiji today, including Seru Tawaki, Kali Tui alongside Nishan, and a big link up between the Samoan vocal trio ART

and Gadigal Land's Misha Fretton. We'll kick off with something brand new from an artist that brought dancehall to the world. I'm talking about Sean Paul. He's jumping on the old classic Sleng Teng Rhythm by King Jammy, which originally came out in 1985, but it's one of the most reversioned rhythms in Jamaican music. And now it's Sean Paul's time to stand on business.

Sean Ree with Hustle Every Day. Following on from Sean Paul with Stand on Business. My name is Rick Howe, and it's time to touch down in Suva to hear the outstanding voice of Miss Carly Tui. I think my favorite vocal performance of hers is on the track Mositi Au, which is, of course, a collaboration with Mishan. Well, they're back together on a brand new track. This one's called Magic.

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0: Now, ladies and gentlemen, this is Rockers.

Yes, that's Vosota by Carly Tui. Killer R&B stylings, taken from her EP that dropped earlier on in the year with the Vitsy Ones. And before that, the classic duet with Mishan on Mositi Au. And before that, their brand new collaboration back together on the new track called Magic. And we're not leaving Fiji just yet. For the next few tracks, we're going to put the spotlight on Seru Tawaki. Some of his collaborations with Paradise Roots, but this is a brand new single from him going solo on Yowaki Au.

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I'm Sosafina Formoli, and I want you to come hang with me for On The Record, your weekly deep dive into the music that moves the Pacific. We'll talk about the big tracks that inspire your favourite Pacific music artists and the real stories behind them. 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
1: Talo Falava, I'm Sosefu Omoli. 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

Pacific. You just heard three tracks featuring your local artist Seru Tawaki. You just heard Salumi Inakavaro alongside Paradise Roots. And before that was Nasi Kalolo, the singing Dringi version, again alongside Paradise Roots. And then at the top, Seru Tawaki going solo on his brand new single, Yowaki Ao.

0: We're going to take a trip over to France now because Marcus I is singing about a very important issue.
1: My God, disaster and destruction is imminent. Northern Sultan is down.

A raw dub plate style recording produced by Adubta. Originally from Germany, but based over in France, where he records in his attic with Marcus I. Global Warming, the name of this brand new tune.

And we've got some new releases on the Fruits record label out of Switzerland. Regular listeners will know how much I love this label. I've already played you the original vocal cut off this riddim. But we've now got a DJ cut and a horns cut to the Morning Blessing riddim. First up, representing for Flatbush, Brooklyn, this is Johnny Go Figure with Love Life.

Yes, another killer production from Roberto Sanchez. Well, actually, I should say that it's Matthias Lamy for the Fruits record label out of Switzerland, but mixed over in Spain by Roberto Sanchez. Horns Men Blessing, the name of this horns cut, following on from Johnny Go Figure out of New York City on the same rhythm with Love Life. My name is Rick Howe. You're tuned to Island Music Across the Pacific. Remember to get at me if you are a Pacific artist that wants to be heard on the program. The email here is islandmusic@abc.net.au. 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You can always get in touch through the ABC Pacific Facebook page as well, and we even have a WhatsApp channel. Coming in with my favorite artist out of Hawaii, he goes by the name of Lickle Jordy. And this is a track off his outstanding album from last year called Style and Passion. This one's called Upful.

0: Warm and easy. Coming in from Little Geordie out of Hawaii on Island Music. Nearly bringing us to the end of the first hour. That was Moonlight, you just heard. That's his latest release. And then before this track from his 2025 album, Style and Passion, that was Upful. News coming up next. Don't go anywhere. I'll be back straight after.
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0: ABC News, I'm Eliza Getzey. Concerns about more flooding are hampering rescue efforts in Nepal and Tibet after devastating flash floods that left nearly 600 people dead. Almost 2,500 people are missing after a huge torrent of rock, ice and mud swept through the Himalayan border region. Officials say a new lake has been created by the glacier collapse that triggered the initial floods. This survivor says he watched his family get washed away.
1: We were at home. When the flooding started, I rushed out. I asked my sister-in-law to hurry, but she was busy closing up our shop and got caught in the floods.
0: The United Nations Children's Agency, UNICEF, has warned of the devastating impact on children. UNICEF's Ricardo Perez says they're surging life-saving support to reach thousands of young people in need of humanitarian assistance.
2: Children now face increased risks of disease, malnutrition, violence and exploitation, as well as the psychological impact of what they have experienced, very traumatic events. We've all seen the images. It's quite brutal and shocking and unexpected.
0: China has removed two senior generals from its Supreme Military Command after investigations into violations of discipline and law, a common euphemism for corruption. The BBC's Anbarasan Edirajan reports.
3: General Zhang Yuxia was once widely seen as Mr. Xi's closest military ally and was one of the few

0: leading officers with combat experience. He was also a member of the powerful Chinese Politburo, the executive body of the ruling Communist Party. The military has been one of the main targets of a broader corruption crackdown launched by President Xi in 2012. The campaign has seen scores of senior officials and top generals investigated and removed. Critics say it has been used as a tool to purge political rivals.
1: Meanwhile, Ecuador's former president, Lenin Moreno, has been found guilty in a bribery case tied to the construction of the country's largest hydroelectric plant. It follows an investigation linking Moreno and his family, along with local and Chinese business partners, to tens of millions of dollars in bribes. His wife and daughter were also found guilty. Moreno, who was president between 2007 and 2013, has consistently denied the allegations. And UN officials say around 200,000 people have been forcibly returned to Haiti by the United States and other countries in the first 8 months of this year. The UN Security Council has been holding an emergency meeting days after a brutal gang attack killed nearly 50 people near Haiti's capital, Port-au-Prince. The UN's Acting Assistant Secretary General for Humanitarian Affairs, Indrika Ratwata, says the returned people have been forced into a dangerous situation.
2: Many arrive without resources, documentation or support networks, and some have especially urgent protection needs, including survivors of sexual violence, pregnant and lactating women, people with disabilities, and unaccompanied and separated children.
1: Commercial fishers in the Australian state of Queensland say there's a hidden global cost to Australia's heavy reliance on seafood imports. Chloe Bignall has more.
3: A new study from James Cook University has found that outsourcing Australia's seafood supply simply shifts the environmental and social burden to developing countries with weak ethical oversight. Scientists say this trade trend makes global pollution worse because foreign fleets don't face the same strict rules as local fishers. Queensland Seafood Industry Association Chief David Boberman says good quality, sustainably caught seafood has great benefits.
4: I think we have to balance the environmental needs as a nation with our food security.
3: He says policymakers must consider the bigger picture when managing the state's natural resources.
1: And in the NRL, the Bulldogs' finals hopes are hanging by a thread after Penrith ran out 24-10 winners in their clash at Western Sydney Stadium. The Panthers led 8-4 at halftime before pulling away in the second half, with second rower Liam Martin bagging a double in the win. The Bulldogs now need other results to go their way to give them any chance of making the top eight, while Penrith move into top place, 2 points ahead of the Warriors. Canterbury's Jacob Carraz says his side's errors cost them.
5: Felt like the first half we played our game and, you know, we stuck to it. But, yeah, just I guess the second half, you know, we had errors and, yeah, they were just on the front foot the whole time. And, yeah, there's some stops where we should have probably saved them. And at the end of the day, yeah, it's pretty disappointing.
1: Earlier, Manly produced one of their most dominant performances of the season, crushing the Dragons 44-10 at Brookvale Oval. The Seagulls led 26-0 at halftime and never looked threatened, piling on 8 tries in a convincing victory. You're up to date with all the latest from ABC News.
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7: 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Rick Howe here bringing you the finest in reggae, dancehall and Pacific music. A big talofa lava to everybody tuned in on 102 FM in Samoa. ART are a Samoan vocal trio based in Aotearoa, and Misha Fretton is a Samoan artist based on Gadigal land in Sydney. They both get regular play on Island Music, so it's great to have them collabing together on a brand new track. They're doing their version of Bryan Adams' classic called Heaven. ART, Misha Fretton.

Nisha Fretton alongside Wayno doing her version of Baby Only You, following on from their brand new collaboration with ART called Heaven. Originally by Bryan Adams, but doing their own reggae version there on Island Music. It's time to touch down in Honiara with the 677 boss himself. I'm talking about B-Bow. This is his latest tune with Head Rush called Run Come.

Yes, a big tune out of Solomon Islands from two of island music's favourite artists, Bibao alongside Kayla with Mi Seke. And before that was Bibao with I Want to Be. And at the top is brand new single with Head Rush called Run Come, featuring Head Rush and Lippy. We're going to stay in Solomon Islands to hear from the Gunja warrior himself. I'm talking about Bwad for all herbalists on island music.

0: In the Fale is a music show on ABC Radio Australia, hosted by me, Paola Tugefu. I'll be spinning my favorite tunes from dancehall to disco, calypso to country, reggae to roots, and hip-hop to house music, from across the eras to keep the kids and the aunties happy. 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

Yes, a herbalist anthem by Ika Mouse with Ganja Smuggling. But you just heard the live version from 1985. Original Ika Mouse on Island Music, following on from Bwad out of Solomon Islands with Ganja Warrior. But now we're going to show some love for our listeners over in Port Vila. This is Days with Smile Vanuatu.

the queen of reggae and Vanuatu, Miss Vanessa Kwai, with Ain't Easy on Island Music, following on from Days, who's originally from Fiji but based in Vanuatu for her studies, and linked up with Royal Vibes for that new tune called Smile Vanuatu. My name is Rick Howe, and this is one of the finest voices in Jamaican music. Rest in peace to the great Sugar Lincoln Minot.

Oh, what a classic rhythm. Inna this year time. Which turns 50 years old this week. The Itals recording back in 1976 with Inna this year time. A rhythm which works for both roots music and dancehall. It's been redone many times, both in a reggae style and a dancehall style. And this is the horns cut called Harbour View, featuring Vin Gordon on trombone.

only got time for a couple more before I get out of here. Time has flown as always. Here's a singer that I play almost every week on the program. Her name is Liz Vamorazzi. This is Malele.

That's Malele, written by Ju Bem, performed by Liz Vamorasi, and released by the Vitsy Ones family in 2024. Nearly bringing us to the end of Island Music for another week. We'll squeeze in one more from Liz. And I'll, of course, be back same time, same place on Wurundjeri Woi Wurrung land down here in Nam, Melbourne, to bring you Island Music. This is Rawai by Liz Vamorasi and the Vitsy Ones, and I'll catch you next time on Island Music.

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4: ABC News, I'm Eliza Getzy. Concerns about more flooding are hampering rescue efforts in Nepal and Tibet after devastating flash floods that left nearly 600 people dead. Almost 2,500 people are missing after a huge torrent of rock, ice and mud swept through the Himalayan border region. Officials say a new lake has been created by the glacier collapse that triggered the initial floods. This survivor says he watched his family get washed away.
5: We were at home. When the flooding started, I rushed out. I asked my sister-in-law to hurry, but she was busy closing up our shop and got caught in the floods.
4: The United Nations Children's Agency, UNICEF, has warned of the devastating impact on children. UNICEF's Ricardo Perez says they're surging life-saving support to reach thousands of young people in need of humanitarian assistance.
6: Children now face increased risks of disease, malnutrition, violence and exploitation, as well as the psychological impact of what they have experienced, very traumatic events. We've all seen the images. It's quite brutal and shocking and unexpected.
4: China has removed two senior generals from its Supreme Military Command after investigations into violations of discipline and law, a common euphemism for corruption. The BBC's Anbarasan Edirajan reports.
7: General Zhang Yuxia was once widely seen as Mr. Xi's closest military ally and was one of the few leading officers with combat experience. He was also a member of the powerful Chinese Politburo, the executive body of the ruling Communist Party. The military has been one of the main targets of a broader corruption crackdown launched by President Xi in 2012. The campaign has seen scores of senior officials and top generals investigated and removed. Critics say it has been used as a tool to purge political rivals.
4: Meanwhile, Ecuador's former president, Lenin Moreno, has been found guilty in a bribery case tied to the construction of the country's largest hydroelectric plant. It follows an investigation linking Moreno and his family.

0: family, along with local and Chinese business partners, to tens of millions of dollars in bribes. His wife and daughter were also found guilty. Moreno, who was president between 2007 and 2013, has consistently denied the allegations. And UN officials say around 200,000 people have been forcibly returned to Haiti by the United States and other countries in the first 8 months of this year. The UN Security Council has been holding an emergency meeting days after a brutal gang attack killed nearly 50 people near Haiti's capital, Port-au-Prince. The UN's Acting Assistant Secretary General for Humanitarian Affairs, Indrika Ratwata, says the returned people have been forced into a dangerous situation.
1: Many arrive without resources, documentation or support networks, and some have especially urgent protection needs, including survivors of sexual violence, pregnant and lactating women, people with disabilities, and unaccompanied and separated children.
0: Commercial fishers in the Australian state of Queensland say there's a hidden global cost to Australia's heavy reliance on seafood imports. Chloe Bignall has more.
2: A new study from James Cook University has found that outsourcing Australia's seafood supply simply shifts the environmental and social burden to developing countries with weak ethical oversight. Scientists say this trade trend makes global pollution worse because foreign fleets don't face the same strict rules as local fishers. Queensland Seafood Industry Association Chief David Boberman says good quality, sustainably caught seafood has great benefits.
3: I think we have to balance the environmental needs as a nation with our food security.
2: He says policymakers must consider the bigger picture when managing the state's natural resources.
0: And in the NRL, the Bulldogs' finals hopes are hanging by a thread after Penrith ran out 24-10 winners in their clash at Western Sydney Stadium. The Panthers led 8-4 at halftime before pulling away in the second half, with second rower Liam Martin bagging a double in the win. The Bulldogs now need other results to go their way to give them any chance of making the top eight, while Penrith move into top place, 2 points ahead of the Warriors. Canterbury's Jacob Carraz says his side's errors cost them.
4: Felt like the first half we played our game and, you know, we stuck to it. But, yeah, this I guess the second half, you know, we had errors and, yeah, they were just on the front foot the whole time. And, yeah, there's some stops where we should have probably saved them. And at the end of the day, yeah, it's pretty disappointing.
0: Earlier, Manly produced one of their most dominant performances of the season, crushing the Dragons 44-10 at Brookvale Oval. The Seagulls led 26-0 at halftime and never looked threatened, piling on 8 tries in a convincing victory. You're up to date with all the latest from ABC News.
5: The widespread devastation in Nepal following catastrophic flash flooding has washed away villages and destroyed critical infrastructure. The death toll continues to rise while search and rescue teams work tirelessly to locate the hundreds missing. People are in urgent need of shelter, food, clean water and basic supplies. The ABC is supporting the Emergency Action Alliance and has launched the Nepal Flood Disaster Appeal. 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
6: We begin this broadcast by acknowledging the traditional custodians of the land on which this match will be played today and pay our respects to their elders past, present and emerging. We extend that respect to Aboriginal and Torres Strait Islander peoples listening.
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10: Here's a

0: Counting is continuing in the Secret Harbour by-election in what could be a major test for One Nation in South Australia. The Southern Perth seat has been held by Labor for almost two decades and was won by the party with an 11.5% margin at the last election. However, Pauline Hanson's minor party is hoping to turn any voter frustration into its first lower house seat in WA. Meantime, One Nation has unveiled several candidates for the upcoming state election in Victoria this evening. Hundreds have packed into the fundraiser in the Wimmera region in the state's northwest, with speeches from Hanson, Barnaby Joyce and Victorian State Leader Warren Pickering. Pickering says the party will contest every seat at November's state election.
1: We aim to take Victoria back and put it in the hands of the people that built it. That's you guys. We cannot continue to vote the same way and expect a different outcome.
0: Returning overseas, and Iran has pledged to stand firm against the latest US economic sanctions. Larry Buttrose has the details.
2: The Iranian government says diplomacy and defence are complementary, coordinated and inseparable tools for protecting the country's national interests, security and territorial integrity. In a statement carried by state media, it says it'll pursue defence and diplomacy simultaneously while focusing on curbing inflation, creating jobs, supporting domestic production, and gradually reducing dependence on the US dollar. Earlier, Iran rejected US claims the Strait of Hormuz is open, calling it an attempt to control oil prices and conceal what it calls US failures.
0: A security source in the West African nation of Niger says there's been an armed attack on the international airport in the capital, Niamey. The attackers attempted to breach a perimeter fence in the incident, while witnesses have also reported shooting in the area around the presidential palace. Niger's military authorities say security forces have been mobilised and have urged people to remain calm. It's the third time this year that the capital and the complex housing the international airport and a military airbase have experienced major unrest, underscoring persistent insecurity under the military-led government that seized power in a coup in 2023, vowing to restore order. And North Melbourne has notched its 13th consecutive AFLW victory, defeating the Western Bulldogs by 47 points in Launceston. ABC News.
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8: Good evening, nightlifers. A happy Saturday night to you. As many of you know, I've been away on personal leave for the past couple of weeks. I do want to say a big thank you to Andrea Ho and our fabulous producer, Greta Lee Jackson, who have stepped in. Well, as you know, America lost one of its legends this week with the death of Dolly Parton. There's been a lot of reminiscing. There's been a lot of playing some of her most well-known songs over the course of the week. We are going to talk more Dolly tonight. What we're going to do is we're going to focus on the role that she played in mentoring other singers. She was never hesitant to share her experience and her influence with up-and-coming singers. You'll hear some of the stories about how she did that in our first conversation tonight. In our second hour, we're having a repeat of a This Musical Life with Jeff Apte. It's actually one of the first ones he did with us a couple of years ago, and one of the ones that you loved the most. It's a celebration of Roy Orbison. There's a pop quiz. We're going to head overseas to Bolivia in the final hour of the show. And we'll have another instalment of Rooms That Rocked, our series, where we're visiting some of Australia's and the world's favourite live venues. We're off to Adelaide's Theberton Theatre tonight. I wonder if you have any memories of seeing any particular amazing acts at Theberton Theatre. If you are, well, let us know now. We can read them out later. It's right at the end of the show. If you'll still be around, well, you can text us or call us at the time. But if you won't, you've got a story to share, or maybe you can pop it in on the SMS now, 0467 922 702.

0: Now, you don't need me to tell you who this is, but have a listen.
1: Hey, Molly. It's me. I'm in Nashville. I'm on my way to Dollywood, busy as you are. Can't get enough stuff to do, can we? But anyway, I'm excited about singing with you.
0: Yeah, of course, it's Dolly Parton recording a message there to her goddaughter and pop singer Miley Cyrus. It's about the duet that they were working on. And that's how the track that they released, Rainbow Land, starts. It gives us a peek into Dolly Parton's process. Take a listen to a bit more.
1: I'm just going to turn my CD player on with you singing. I'm going to put this on a cassette, sing along with it. Then I'll run you off a CD later. Oh, I'm so high tech. I got a flip phone too. But anyhow, see what you think. And here I go. Come on.

0: Well, duets like these and the way that Dolly mentored and supported other musicians like Miley Cyrus is what we're looking at tonight. We've heard so much love, haven't we, for Dolly over the course of the week. There's been a lot of talk about her hits, her songwriting, her philanthropy, her savvy business sense, and the way she was a unifying force in a very divided America. But her many collaborations, some kind of unlikely, also tell a story about Dolly Parton and who she was. Well, to tell you more about some of these partnerships, I've got Nashville-based music journalist and critic Holly Gleason with us. She interviewed Dolly many times and she's the editor of the anthology Woman Walk the Line. Hello, Holly. Thank you so much for being here tonight.
1: Oh, my pleasure.
0: So in terms
1: what
0: of...
1: What a week.
0: Yeah. I mean, how did the news affect you personally, Holly?
1: I was at a lunch meeting and I had to literally get up and go to the bathroom. And I heard as I was walking away, something must be wrong, just because it was like getting punched in the stomach. We knew she had been sick and we understood that she had, you know, been through a lot losing her husband, but Dolly is such a trooper and she had just been at that truck stop 6 weeks ago that they opened, which I hear is fabulous. And she was just as shiny and sparkly as can be. So I wasn't prepared for that. Because if there was anybody, you wouldn't put a, likely to die list. She's not Keith Richards, right? Remember when that was a thing? So, and then when you think about what you lost. So about 5 minutes later, I have myself pulled together and they're like, what's going on? And I'm like, Dolly Parton died. And it was a bunch of people who are not country music fans. I'm like, oh yeah, I loved her. She was great. And you're thinking, you have no idea what we just lost.
0: And we have heard a lot of all the things that we lost, Holly, during the week. But talk to us about how Dolly Parton saw her role as a mentor. Is that something that came naturally to her?
1: I think because she didn't have children, but she came from such a large family, and because she was always there for the nieces and the nephews and the grandnieces and grandnephews, she was, you know, they called her Aunt Granny, and she was almost Mother Goose, and nothing made her happier than kids. So a natural extension of that is being there for artists who are making their way. And remember, she was Miley's Aunt Dolly, long before Miley was Miley or even Hannah Montana. She was a part of that little girl's life for her whole life.
0: She must have been inundated with requests from artists who wanted to work with her. Did she have a system for deciding what she would and wouldn't do?
1: I don't know. My sense is probably it needed to be a song that she believed in. Like if she felt good about the song and she felt good about you, then yes, sign her up. And she was across the board.

0: I mean, I think it was 2020 or 2019, she won a Christian Grammy for There Was Jesus with someone named Zach Williams, who I've never heard of. And when Mindy Smith hit the scene on Sugar Hill Records, just this beautiful, fragile voiced songwriter who could rear back her head and belt, she did Jolene, and we're talking the tens. Here comes Dolly Parton to sing a duet with her and be in the video, and it made her career. Like, suddenly she went from being a girl on an indie to, oh my God, Mindy Smith.
1: How would those collaborations be formed, Holly? I mean, how one would someone like Mindy Smith end up getting in contact with Dolly and having those conversations?
0: My guess with Mindy Smith is Dolly's producer, or one of Dolly's many producers, is a man named Steve Buckingham. He did have ties to that independent bluegrass Sugar Hill community, so he could have asked, right? So it's someone that had a line into the organization that said, "Would you listen to this song?" And they did, and she did. I know she signed off on everybody she sang with, for sure.
1: Jolene, how many people do you think have covered that or sung that over the years, Holly?
0: I don't know. It's got to be in the 20s to 30s. But what really spoke to me about Jolene was at the Rock and Roll Hall of Fame induction, the diversity of people on that stage, right? You had Rob Halford from Judas Priest, who looked like a little lamb following her around the stage. You had Pink, global superstar, play stadiums. You had Pat Benatar, who was the queen. You had Sheryl Crow. It was everybody. I mean, I know Miley cut it. I know, because I remember Olivia Newton-John. I was an Olivia Newton-John fan. She cut it when Beyonce did her Cowboy Carter. There's a mix-up of Jolene that's pretty feisty, which I know Dolly loved. The other really iconic version of it was at the Newport Folk Festival when Brandi Carlile and the Highwaymen were there. There was Dolly. And I mean, Dolly Parton, full nudie suit, all spangles, and the Newport Folk Festival. Right? I mean, it just doesn't get any better than that. I didn't know. I'm just looking really quick. The White Stripes cut it. I did not know that. Cheeky and Becky G cut it. The Sisters of Mercy cut it. And Pentatonix cut it. I mean, those are because I think jealousy and anxiety is a universal emotion. If you love somebody and somebody else has clearly caught their eye, what is more desperate than that?
1: Speaking of jealousy, though, did she ever, I don't know, feel a surge of envy if people did versions of Jolene that really cut through? I mean, was she more than happy to send her song out into the world for anyone to do with what they wanted?
0: I mean, I think that she was really, really turned on by creativity. So if you did it in an interesting way, like I think that's what she liked Beyonce. Beyonce is almost threatening Jolene. She loves that. That tickled her. At the same time, when Whitney Houston cut I Will Always Love You and spent 14 weeks at number one, I did publicity for the Slow Dancing with the Moon record. And everybody wanted to talk about it. And she's like, "No, I don't want to talk about that. No, I don't want to talk about that." And we were leaving Regis and Kathie Lee or The View. And I looked at her and I said, "I just don't understand." And she said, "Well, that's Whitney's moment. And this is Whitney's song. And I want her to have all the light." That was very important to her. And this is the same woman who, when Elvis Presley wanted to cut that song, right? And Colonel Tom came and said, well, you give us half the publishing.

0: And that's how this works. She knew enough for her self-worth that as much as she was a little girl who loved Elvis, that song was written out of the splitting of her professional relationship with Porter Wagoner. And he was mad as all get out and, you know, took her to court. I mean, that was a big deal when that was going on. And that song was for her to tell him, no matter what, she was always going to love him. So she wouldn't give it to Elvis Presley because they wanted a piece of her life. But when Whitney Houston, with The Bodyguard, took it and did that unbelievable vocal performance, Dolly was all about it.
1: I've got Holly Gleason here with me. Holly's a music journalist and critic. She's the editor of the anthology Woman Walk the Line. And I know you've heard a lot of Dolly talk this week, but we've got more for you. And we're talking particularly about the collaborations and also the mentorship that Dolly Parton was really well known for. Did she mentor men to the degree that she mentored? I mean, are there any men in the list of artists that she mentored?
0: Well, there was a bluegrass band called the Graskals, and she had them. Jimmy Mattingly from the Graskals was in her band for a while. She had them on tour. She recorded with them. I think the really big breakout moment for Brad Paisley was When I Reach the Place I'm Going. Joe Galani, the label head, we were emailing about Dolly, and he actually said, you know, she was always there for me when I needed something, and they were really trying to take Brad Paisley to the next level. He called her and said, you know, we've got this guy, and he'd had success. She said, would you consider singing with him? And she said, well, send me the song. You know, there you go again. And they cut When I Reach the Place I'm Going, which is such a beautiful elegy on par with Vince Gill's Go Rest High on That Mountain. And Brad won a lot of his first big boy awards with that. So I don't think that it was necessarily she favored women. I think, though, women couldn't help themselves, right? Like, she was our fairy godmother with a little Mae West thrown in.
1: Now, one of my...
0: And you know what? One other thing I was going to say that to your mentorship, and it's a little passive, but I think it's important. It just hit me. You know, Dollywood in Pigeon Forge, Tennessee, right near where she grew up, all of the kids around there, they get their first jobs there. They learn how to work there. They understand how to run a cash register or count in merchandise or how to sell or how to maintain equipment. And for a generation of performers, because Opryland closed, right? They'd rather have an outlet mall than their theme park. There are a lot of young singers, dancers, people who go to Broadway. Carly Pierce, who won Female Vocalist of the Year, had been in the cast at Dollywood. Mandy Barnett, who originated the role of Patsy Cline and Always Patsy, she sang at Dollywood. She was posting pictures of herself at 12. Because Dolly heard her sing and kind of picked her up. There's a darling picture of her, Dolly coming up out of a cake, I think the second or third year of Dollywood, for her birthday, and Mandy singing happy birthday to her. So that's not a straight, I'm on my way to be a star, but that is mentoring a lot of young people.
1: Now, some of our texters are chiming in. David from Mount Waverley says that Jolene has been officially covered more than 400 times worldwide in numerous languages. There's a stat for us.
0: Thank you.
1: Paul says the best version of Jolene is Dolly and Olivia doing a duet. I do have a little bit of that. Let's have a listen.

0: my favorite Jolene, Holly?
1: Call me old school, because I was just old enough when 9 to 5 came out. I went dumpster diving in Cleveland, Ohio, and found a bunch of old Dolly Parton records and the original version, because her voice is so pristine and you can really feel the nervous energy to it. And I measure everything against that. And it's that innocence, I think, of how I discovered it. I hear great versions all the time, but I always go back to that one.
0: Yeah. Morgan says Miley Cyrus did an amazing version of Jolene too, the backyard version. So how did that relationship from Miley Cyrus move from being godmother and, as you said, being part of her life from when she was a little girl into a musical mentor?
1: Well, I think, you know, I'm reticent to talk about how Billy Ray and Trish raised their kids, because I wasn't around for that. I know Billy Ray a little bit, but they were they seemed to be very willing to let their children be around high-level creative people. So, you know, to have Aunt Dolly or Godmommy Dolly in your life who just wants to know, how did you do in school? And what are you studying, or what are you reading, or what sports are you into? When she wanted to be an actress, I think Dolly gave her tips. And I think throughout the whole thing, even before Miley was like, I'm going to be Miley Cyrus, not Hannah Montana, Dolly was exposing her to great music. I'm sure they were listening to Dolly Parton records around the house. They're from Kentucky. I know Billy Ray was in the music video and on the track of a song called Romeo, right as he was breaking. It's in the essay on hollygleason.com that I wrote when she died, The Seeker. She was never one to preach or push or tell, but she was very much somebody to expose people. And if you had a question, she was the first person to call you back and go, well, you know, you might do this. And the one thing that I've sensed just reading everybody else's coverage and the people I've talked to, it seems like the number one message Dolly gave every aspiring or stuck superstar was, be yourself. Be yourself. Know who you are. Do what you love. Don't chase trends. Don't try to be something else. And even when Dolly would chase a trend, right? She got into the Rock Hall and she did the rock star album. There's no doubt whose rock and roll record you're listening to. It is 100% Dolly Parton. And I think that's why all the rock stars that did that record had such a good time doing it.
0: I've got Holly Gleason here with me, editor of the anthology Woman Walk the Line. Do you think Dolly saw herself as a feminist?
1: Absolutely. I don't know that she walked around wearing a Now t-shirt, but I think not only coming from East Tennessee, where prospects were limited, and going to Nashville, where girls were regularly exploited, when she made 9 to 5, she always stood up for herself. You know, that's that Elvis Presley story. But 9 to 5, I think that song hit so many people. The research for that was done in Cleveland. They had a big group of secretaries and they sat down and they interviewed them and they heard everything they were up against and what they did. And if you listen to the track and you hear that clicking, that's Dolly clicking her fingernails, the way a secretary would do when she was fed up and needed to get home and the guy wouldn't come out of his office with what she had to get done that night. So she always said, you know, you should be paid what you're worth. She wasn't afraid to hold out for it. And she really imbued that in young artists. And, you know, Woman Walk the Line, I remember when I went out to interview her for the homeless paper in Nashville, the contributor, and she's like, well, what have you been doing? And I, you know, had the book and I said, would you take a picture with the book? Just because that was the marketing campaign, famous people holding my book. And she goes, well, only if you're going to get in here with me. You did it. And, you know, that was Dolly. You did the work. I'm not going to take all the spotlight. You get in here with me. That's women helping women.
0: I want
1: and that's what she was all about.
0: Yeah. Holly, tell us about Patti Loveless. That's an

0: Another singer that Dolly took under her wing. How did they come to meet and form a bond?
1: Patti Loveless was from a big Kentucky coal mining family. Her sister got married and dropped out of a duo with her brother. So the brother set his sights on his 11-year-old sister with the big voice. Patti was so shy, and she would, I want to say this properly, not hide, but she was bashful. So Roger decides they're going to, they were the Swingin' Ramies, and they had met a bluegrass duo, and they said, oh, if you're ever in Nashville, come on down. And they went down, and the duo was out on the road. Like, it didn't occur to Roger, you should call because people might not be there. They walked down the street and they met Porter. They went into Porter Wagner's office, Porter and Dolly's office. And he said to these kids who were so fired up with music and love, well, do you want to come meet Dolly Parton? We're taping our TV show tonight. And they were like, well, no, we got to get back. We have a bus ticket. Porter paid for them to stay in a hotel and bought them a ticket for the Greyhound the next day. But when Patti saw Dolly, this little skinny girl from Kentucky, she had hubcaps for eyes. And she's like, well, now who are you? You come over here and talk to me. And Patti told her story. And she kind of adopted Roger and Patti, but Patti especially. When Porter and Dolly won their first duo of the year at the CMA Awards when they were held at the Ryman, Patti and Roger were Dolly's guests. And she just kept telling her, you know, you can sing and you can be, and, you know, if you want to do this, you can do this. And as Dolly understood from being in a big family, when it came time that Patti had to have a real manager, and the whole family was just so mad at Patti, how could you not let your brother manage you? Dolly helped Patti navigate that too, and really showed up for her. And said to her, I know how hard this is. You know, felt her pain with her, explained that if she wanted to go the distance, which Patti Loveless is in the Country Music Hall of Fame now, that she was going to need to do the right things for business. And she told her about leaving Porter Wagner and what that was like. So it was musical, and it was also very much being business.
0: You're on Nightlife on ABC Radio. Suzanne Hill with you. I've got Holly Gleason here. Holly's a music journalist and critic and editor of the anthology Woman Walk the Line. We're talking Dolly Parton. We've all been talking Dolly Parton this week, particularly about her role as a mentor. And we're going to talk now about some of the duets that she did, because she really seemed to have a gift for duets. What do you think it was that she enjoyed about singing alongside other people, Holly?
1: I think that to her, every duet was like a different ride at the amusement park. She loved to sing. She loved music. She was so creative. And the way you're going to sing with Linda Perry is different than the way you're going to sing with Sabrina Carpenter, which is different from the way you're going to sing with Vince Gill. And they were all fun to her.
0: So in the 70s, she performed, of course, with Porter Wagoner, very different voices. Here's a bit of them singing The Last Thing on My Mind.

0: And very different voices. And we know that the partnership ended difficultly. But what made it work while it did?
1: I think it was a lot about Dolly. Porter Wagoner is a character, big strapping guy in a spangled suit. And he understood how to be a certain kind of country male trope. But when he got Dolly in the mix, she has that silvery voice, which is, as you said, so contrasting his. And that spark. I mean, when you see the two of them singing together, and especially when they would kind of tiff, in quotes, you know, she really gave it back to him. But her voice made that wooden piece of his voice seem that much starker, that much stronger, that much more

0: Holly, how significant was that album for country music?
1: I think for country music, that was kind of the equivalent of introducing mass pop culture to what country music actually was. Urban Cowboy had put a lot of people in the suburbs in cowboy boots and hats and big buckles, but it was more of a pop country dance hall thing. Trio, and everybody bought it. It was one of those albums like Herbie Hancock's Joni Mitchell record. Everybody bought it, whether they wanted to know about country music or they loved one of the artists on it. And when they listened to it too, I think people were fascinated by the different styles and by what country harmony singing sounded like and the strength of the songwriting. You know, and I think a lot of people became country music fans who maybe weren't because of that record.
0: You had some amazing access to all three women during that time. What was that experience like? What did you learn about the three of them and the way they were working together?
1: Well, I was in the studio, but watching them do promotion, each lady had her own way of doing it. They were an amazing team. You would see them kind of with their heads together going, well, you know, maybe. And it was nice to see women coming together for a common goal, because usually the story is, you know, we're all pitted against each other and we're all catty and we fight. And the level of respect they had for each other, right? All three women also, because I know people who were in that band, they weren't just showing up to sing. They were in there going, no, I really wish you'd play that part like this, or I think we need to slow this beat down or pick it up a little bit. Why don't we have this solo here? So it was a collaboration, but I think it was built out of friendship. Emmy and Linda were living in California making country rock and rock country, and they both were just wild for this Dolly Parton lady. And they had this bright idea, what if we invite her over for dinner? And she knew who they were because they were such big pop stars. So they all got together and laughed and sang songs and played guitars. And it was almost like a slumber party. So that's the other thing. This record came out of that kind of energy.
0: At what point, I mean, I grew up in the 80s and Dolly Parton was always there in the news. But at what point was it, Holly, that everybody in America, for example, knew who Dolly was?
1: I think there are three layers of that. I think one of the first really big things was the Kenny Rogers duets, because Kenny was sort of the cougar bait for the 70s. All the moms loved Kenny Rogers. And so she got out there and they just had incredible chemistry. Like, he had sung with Dottie West before that and had country hits. He and Dolly together, those were big pop hits. And she was just so cute and funny. And she had been doing things like Johnny Carson when she signed to Sandy Gallen, the big Hollywood manager after Porter Wagoner, and she started being on covers of magazines, but she was still a country thing. And you'd be like, oh yeah, there's that girl with all the yellow hair. And then the second thing I would say was 9 to 5. After 9 to 5, there was nobody in America, unless you were living under a rock, who didn't know who she was, both because of the movie and that role that she played, where she really was every true blue collar working class lady. Even if you were working in a factory or a hospital, everybody knows that girl who does all the work and holds the boss up. And then I would say the other thing was all the tabloid stuff. The tabloids couldn't get enough Dolly Parton. She sold so many magazines for them, or so many papers. And the irony is, while that solidified her fame, and they say she knew how to work them, she knew how to work with them, so sometimes they were invading her privacy and sometimes she was putting them to work. Whether you

0: Rad Them or Not, kind of like Madonna, whether you listen to it or not, you knew who she was and you knew she was a big star because she was inescapable.
1: Yeah, it's funny, as I was saying, when I, you know, became aware of her, it was very much the tabloid stuff. It was the boob jobs and all of the stuff that I learned about Dolly Parton long before I heard about her music or what an incredible woman she actually was. Now, have you got a favorite of her duets, Holly?
0: Oh, God. Do I have a favorite child? It's so funny how you don't think about it. I really love, and it's a track from Trio, her version of After the Gold Rush with Linda and Emmy Lou. Her voice is so angelic and so pristine. You can hear even now trying to talk about it, I'm just speechless because it gives you just chills all over. And, you know, I had always loved the Porter and Dolly stuff and that Mindy Smith version of Jolene. I remember where I was when I heard it and I pulled over. And, you know, it's kind of funny with Dolly. It's almost like there isn't a bad duet. Because I've got all these other ones just running through my mind going, oh, my God, but don't forget, but don't forget, but don't forget. And I want to say she sang on Linda Ronstadt's version of To Daddy on the Prisoner in Disguise album. And it's just, no, sorry, on Emmy Lou's To Daddy, Linda Ronstadt's The Sweetest Gift. Because those are the songs that, before I really knew who Dolly Parton was, those were the songs I found her through. And those songs just blew my mind because they were such short stories. And that was where I saw the name for the first time. And I was like, oh, that voice is really interesting. I was little. I mean, that's the other thing. I don't want to ask you how old you were, but in the 80s, when you were seeing her on the tabloids, you were a little kid, right? You were a shorty. Yeah, I had babysitters, and that's how I was little. I didn't put all the pieces together.
1: Alan's just saying, I saw a video of Dolly and Emmy Lou Harris on the Waylon Zing show, and Dolly and Emmy looked like besties. Dolly must have said something cougarish and made Emmy Lou laugh, says Alan. You said at the beginning, Holly, when we just asked you about that moment when you found out that she died, and you said that the people in the room you thought didn't understand what had been lost. Just finally tell us, what's your sense of what's been lost?
0: Oh, well, you know, there aren't very many people in America that I think everybody could agree on. Dolly Parton, I always said if she would just run for president and straighten everybody out, the world would be a better place. And that's not about this administration or the other administration. It's just Dolly was for the good for everybody. Dolly lifted people up. Dolly showed up and created this awareness and kindness. You know, before we really knew about gay pride or LGBTQ, Dolly was going to Dolly Parton lookalike contests, right? Just for the spirit of it. Dolly taught us tolerance. Dolly taught us that reading is important. Imagination Library, 300 million books. She was able to get kids from the time they were born until they were 5 years old excited about that package in the mail. And that gets children to value reading. She helped fund the Moderna vaccine. And then, you know, maybe that's our best version of Jolene, vaccine, because everybody was scared and there was so much disinformation and she just didn't want people to get sick or die. You know, she didn't do it as a political statement. She did it because she remembers all those diseases and when kids started getting vaccinated and how it, you know, took away some of the threats that she had seen kids live through. You know, people today forget how much change

0: somebody like Dolly Parton at 80 had seen, right? She was in a world where people didn't have TVs, when one person in the holler might have a phone. Think about that. And now we have the world in our hand, in our phones that we take with us. So she had a lot of perspective and a lot of grace, and she just wanted to share that without preaching. And we've lost, heaven knows what kind of music she was working on. I think she made some of the greatest music towards the end of her life. Those acoustic records are wonderful. I think Rockstar is a really fun record. If you want to just do some housework and let off some steam, hearing how much fun, to your point about she and Emmy, you put Rockstar on. It's a bunch of songs you love with great vocalists and the Dolly Parton touch. So that's what the world lost. Somebody who wasn't afraid to laugh and smile and find the good in it and just keep going.
1: Honestly, if we could just have more Dolly Partons, I think the world would be a better place. Hey, Holly, thank you so much for being here on Nightlife with us tonight.
0: I appreciate it. Thank you.
1: It's Holly Gleason. Holly's a music journalist and critic, editor of the anthology Woman Walk the Line, and on her recommendation, Trio with After the Gold Rush.

0: Yeah, it's pretty good trio, aka Dolly Parton, Linda Ronstadt, and Emmylou Harris, and their version of After the Gold Rush. Well, on Nightlife, we are heading to Queensland's Tropical North now. The Cairns Festival is on this weekend. It's in its 64th year. It's getting on. Back in 1962, the highlight in Cairns was the opening of a new jetty. But what does 2026 have in store? Well, to find out, I'm joined by Christian Santik, who's the team lead from the Cairns Festival. Hey, Christian, welcome to Nightlife.
1: Hi, how are you tonight?
0: Very well. What can you tell us about the history of the Cairns Festival?
1: Oh, well, it's in the 64th year and counting. It started back in 1962 when it was called Fun in the Sun. And ever since, the many interactions, and there's been so much fun, and it's just built and built and built all around the beloved Grand Parade, which I've just come home from.
0: Okay, tell us about the Grand Parade and what it's all about.
1: Oh, well, the Grand Parade is an amazing event that happens down on the Esplanade, so right by the water, and around 30,000 people show up each year. And there's 70 floats this year. And these floats are all different community members. We have the African community, the Filipino community. We have the Cape York Hogs, which is the Harley-Davidson group. We've got kids on bikes. We've got bright colors. And it's just a huge celebration of all the best things about Cairns.
0: All right. Best float of the night, Christian?
1: Best what, sorry?
0: Best float of the night. What would your vote be?
1: Oh, best float of the night. Well, I think the Cairns Steppers. I really like the Cairns Steppers. They're a local dance group here, and they were dancing their butts off, having a ball, and everyone was dancing with them.
0: So Cairns is a tourist destination on its own right for, you know, people from overseas as well as for Australians. Is the festival kind of for tourists, or is it a very big event for the locals? How do those two communities intermingle?
1: Yeah, well, as you probably know, with these beautiful tropical destinations, they are transient. However, we do, with boasting a top tropical destination in Oz, we do proudly say that our events are for the people, a lot of it, and it's by the people too. So a lot of the things we've programmed are local community members putting on beautiful art, and that's a perfect marriage of local art that tourists can come and see, whilst also the locals can come out because their mate's performing on the main stage or their mate's opening an exhibit. It's just amazing.
0: Tell you, if I was a foreign tourist in Cairns, I would be so excited to get to go to a local festival like that on a steamy Saturday night. I know you've got a separate children's festival that you held earlier in the year. So what does that mean for family activities at the Cairns Festival right now? Do you have more children's activities now, or did they have their day earlier in the year?
1: Oh, great question. Well, the Children's Festival holds a special place in my heart, as I'm sure it holds a special place in a lot of people's hearts in Cairns. And we try to keep that playful spirit of the Kids Festival into our programming for Cairns Festival. Play, for me, is an underrated resource when it comes to live events, and there's heaps of playfulness in this year's program. We have the Bubble Emporium back for its third year, and as you can imagine, that is a flurry of bubbles, around 20,000 bubbles a minute, by the Mask family, they're called.
0: And how big is the Emporium?
1: Oh, well, the Emporium, it looks small, but it grows in size, just like a bubble. So it starts as small, and then the music starts, and then these characters come out, and then all the colors change in the lights. And before you know it, the sky is filled with bubbles.
0: That sounds like a lot of fun. Christian, give us the sort of the range of what other things you have on there at the Cairns Festival?
1: Yeah, great. There's over 49 events over the 10 days, and we started on Friday, and we had on the main stage, we had Electric Fields, and then down at the Tanks Art Centre, we had the Twilight Art Markets, which had a art seller's bazaar as well as Steel Syndicate, which was a big brass band. And tonight we've just finished the headliner of Caravana Sun. And then we have Blusher later in the week. We have an art party at the end of the world. We've got cabaret. We've got variety. We've got opera, dance. We've just had at the Munro Parklands, which is our big parklands here, the Queensland Symphony Orchestra. They played a symphony under the stars with a 75-piece orchestra. So as you can hear, there's just so many events, and I'm proud to say that 80% of it is free.
0: You've also got to focus on promoting local young talent. What's the next wave? Tell us about that.
1: Yes. So the next wave is a showcase by the local company Interstage Right, and they're led by a local legend, Zane Stradling, who's a whiz guitarist and great producer. And he connects emerging talent with this program. And through the year, he mentors them and bolsters their skills and bolsters their confidence. And then puts together this beautiful showcase of the best new talent that Cairns has to offer, and we put it on the main stage.
0: Sounds like there's lots of fun and lots of bubbles. Christian, thank you for giving us a sense of what's happening in Cairns at the moment. Lovely to chat to you.
1: Well, absolutely. See you at the festival.
0: There's Christian Santic, who is the Cairns Festival team lead. Lots of towns have a festival. Sounds like Cairns have something very special going on. Now, with another 5 minutes to go before the news, shall we have a bit more Dolly? I think we should. How about Islands in the Stream?

0: Dolly Parton, Kenny Rogers, Islands in the Stream, as Morgan points out, written by Bee Gees members. Barry Robin and Maurice Gibb. Morgan says Barry had a look. The internet says perhaps all of them. Anyway, I have to tell you, Freya threw herself into singing that one. Yeah, like that was your song, Freya. You are on Nightlife on ABC Radio. Look, we have some more great music coming up for you next hour. We are doing a repeat. It's a repeat of one of Jeff Apter's earlier appearances with us in his This Musical Life segment. And we're going to be talking about Roy Orbison and charting his story, playing some of the songs, not just that he sang, but that he wrote. For example, you will hear Linda Ronstadt doing Blue Bayou. That'll be your second Linda Ronstadt installment for the night. So please stick around after the latest ABC news to hear that. I'm sure you're going to love hearing it again if you heard it the first time. And if you didn't, well, I'm sure you will enjoy it this time. There will be a pop quiz coming up for you as well. And in the final hour of the show, we'll continue our Rooms That Rocked series. We are going to be hearing all sorts of interesting stories from Adelaide's Theberton Theatre. So if you've got any stories from a gig at the Thebe Theatre, make sure you let us know. You are on ABC Radio. It's time for the latest ABC News.
1: ABC News. Hello, I'm Simon Lauder. An Australian woman missing after the devastating floods along the Nepal-China border has been found safe and well. Jono Wakeley reports.
2: Cara Severino was found after maintaining contact with Australian consular officials who coordinated her location and travelled by four-wheel drive from Kathmandu to reach an accessible part of a trekking route. The 26-year-old from Sydney is now being taken to a safe location while her family has been notified. Foreign Minister Penny Wong spoke to Ms. Severino, who expressed her gratitude to Australian authorities. Senator Wong describes it as a rare piece of positive news amid a disaster that has brought immense loss and uncertainty. Senator Wong says there are still grave concerns for the 41 Australians who remain unaccounted for.
1: About 2,500 people are now reported missing in Nepal, and Nepali officials say the toll there has increased to at least 626. The death toll in neighbouring Tibet appears almost certain to rise substantially from the current 7, as the BBC's Stephen McDonnell reports.
3: Desperate search for survivors on the Tibetan side of the border continues, but sadly we're not expecting many more people to be found amongst the more than 550 people who are still missing. So the death toll here, sadly, it looks like it is going to go up. But I'll just describe how hard it is in that terrain. They're rappelling down on ropes down the collapsed side of muddy hillsides into gushing powerful rivers to look for people, and all of this at altitude, 3,800 metres above sea level.
1: 37 people have been killed and dozens injured in Ukraine in an overnight Russian strike which triggered massive explosions at a warehouse outside the capital. The BBC's Dan Johnson has more.
4: Footage shows a series of explosions and large plumes of smoke coming from the warehouse on the western edge of Kyiv. President Zelensky said it was hit by a Russian drone and that a care home had been damaged, along with a number of houses. The evacuation is still ongoing. The president said those who allowed this to happen must be held accountable and added there were regulations in place, meaning weapons should not be stored near residential areas. Kyiv has come under sustained attack over the past 2 days, with sirens sounding around every 2 hours. Russia has launched waves of jet-powered drones at the capital and many other cities.
1: Ukrainian President Volodymyr Zelensky has ordered an investigation into why ammunition was being stored in a residential area. Iranian leaders have acknowledged the economic toll of the war with the United States, with the country's supreme leader calling on the government to address the hardship. Larry Buttrose reports.
5: Iran's president has reported foreign trade has fallen 35% due to US sanctions and its naval blockade. The Iranian leadership has condemned the latest US economic sanctions.

0: branding them a crime against humanity. Its foreign ministry says all countries are obligated under international law to refrain from implementing the US sanctions, calling them state terrorism. And in a statement carried by state media, Iran says economically it'll focus on curbing inflation, creating jobs, supporting domestic production, and gradually reducing dependence on the US dollar.
1: Back home, and counting is underway in a closely watched by-election in Perth's south, with Labor and One Nation going head-to-head in today's vote. Here's WA state political reporter Kian Burke.
2: The suburban coastal seat of Secret Harbour has been Labor heartland for decades, but a surge in support for One Nation is putting that at risk, with the minor party widely seen as capable of overcoming an almost 12% margin. One Nation candidate, gym owner Luke Hertigen, is confident and says people want change.
3: There's a lot of anti-Albanese sentiment. There's a lot of anti-WA Labor sentiment.
2: Labor's candidate, Woodside lobbyist Georgia Tree, says she can understand why people are frustrated.
4: We've got a global inflation crisis. People are doing it tough post-COVID.
2: A win or even a strong showing for One Nation would be seen as proof the party can be a threat not just to the Liberals, but to Labor across the country.
1: Tasmania's Deputy Premier Guy Barnett has criticised a Greens bill to ban conversion practices, calling it fundamentally flawed. Mr. Barnett says the bill is too ambiguous and could criminalise some family conversations or prayer. Tasmania is one of the last jurisdictions in Australia where conversion practices remain legal. Conversion practices refer to attempts to suppress or convert a person's gender or sexual identity. Mr. Barnett's position could put him at odds with Premier Jeremy Rockliffe, who supports the ban. You're up to date with the latest ABC News.
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11: Nightlifers, I'm bringing you a repeat tonight. It's one that you loved at the time we first played it a couple of years ago. I'm confident you're going to enjoy having it on repeat tonight. Your guest is our regular Nightlife contributor and best-selling music journalist, Jeff Apter. The last time Jeff joined us, it was to talk about Australian Crawl, because his latest book is Reckless, the saga of Australian Crawl. But this hour, this repeat from a couple of years ago, is all about this guy.

0: Thursday.
1: Beatson Hour celebrating the legendary American vocalist and songwriter Roy Orbison, a.k.a. the Big O. He was known for his distinctive, almost operatic voice, despite having no formal training. His talents went well beyond his vocal abilities, and his songwriting stretched across heartfelt ballads and timeless cross-genre hits. Well, to start our conversation, Jeff began by taking us to West Texas, 1936.
2: Roy was the second of three sons born to his father, whose name was Orby. Roy spent a lot of his life convincing people that Orby, O-R-B-I-E, was his father's real name. And Nadine, they lived in West Texas. Roy was born in 1936, and it was the oil boom that had happened there had sort of subsided. It was an interesting time to be there. Roy, unlike a lot of his peers, and I'm talking Johnny Cash, Elvis Presley, Carl Perkins, Jerry Lee Lewis, all of whom, like Roy, recorded at some point for some records. He actually came from not middle class, but a pretty well established family. There was no childhood traumas a la Johnny Cash. There was an Elvis, of course, and he, in fact, he went to high school, he went to uni, he was studying geology when his music career broke. So he was, unlike so many of the people that became his peers, he did have a plan B, which I found really interesting. What happened is when he was about six, the family moved to Fort Worth during the Second World War.

0: War was a center for military production. And this is where, when Roy learned to play the guitar, what happened is his father was working at an aircraft plant and met a lot of soldiers who were about to be shipped out to Europe and other, you know, fronts of war, front lines. And they'd come back to the house and jam. They'd come back. His parents were very musical. They'd come back and sing. And Roy, even at a young age, sort of detected something in these guys. You know, they were so full of joy and spirit, but at the same time, he could sense that, you know, they were about to possibly not come back. And he saw how music had a really profound influence on them. And it really dug deep. Roy went very quickly from wanting to play the harmonica to get a guitar, learn how to play the guitar and sing. Family ended up in a place called Wink. Well, a Wink, Texas, apparently was so small that the joke was, of course, you know, wink on you'll miss it. And Roy said, as his career started to build, he said, I'd really love them, you know, I'd love them to name a street after me. But the thing is, there's only one street in Wink, and I wouldn't want to. He was a humble guy, you know, he didn't want to take up the main street of his, for himself. So, yeah, it was an interesting place, but it was a really a great melting pot of music at that time.
1: What, Wink or Texas?
0: Well, Texas, the South, there was a lot happening with, as I say, with Sun Records and Sam Phillips and the birth of the careers of Elvis and Johnny Cash and all these great artists who we're still talking about today. And Roy, it's a really interesting situation. He had a couple of school bands. There was the Wink Westerners and the Teen Kings. Roy was essentially the front man. You know, he had that great voice, but he wasn't, he certainly didn't look like Elvis. He didn't look like Jerry Lee Lewis either. You know, he was always this fairly nondescript kind of character. Back then, this is before the shades. You know, he had bad eyesight. He was wearing prescription glasses on stage. He sort of looked like a slightly plump body, Buddy Holly, I guess. So he didn't have that kind of sex appeal, I guess, that Elvis definitely had, and that kind of wild, manic energy of Jerry Lee Lewis. What Roy would do on stage, he'd just stand there. You know, people said he was like a statue. You know, he was frozen on stage, and then he'd sing, and people would just fall over backwards. They'd never heard a voice so pure and so pristine. You know, he was part of that environment, but he just had such better pipes than anybody of that era. We're going to play Ooby Dooby. Ooby Dooby was the first song that Roy, one of the first songs Roy ever recorded. It was written by a couple of school friends that he met, and he could see its appeal straight away. It was sort of almost like a novelty song. He recorded it with a guy called Norman Petty, who'd worked with Buddy Holly. But Norman Petty had this small record label down in New Mexico, and he rang Sam Phillips and said, I've got this record, and I think it'd be really good for Sun Records, who were just starting to hit it big with Elvis and with Carl Perkins. He sent him up there, and initially Roy got on the phone and said, Johnny Cash has spoken so highly of you. And Sam Phillips said, well, Johnny Cash doesn't run my record company. Just hung up on him. But then he heard the song, and he invited Roy up to Memphis to record, and it was his first hit. So I think we'll start with Ooby.

0: Roy Orbison and Ooby Dooby, his first big hit in 1956. Jeff Apter, music journalist, is our guest tonight, and he's taking you on a conversion, not just the voice, because we'll hear a lot of songs that Roy himself sang, but we'll also hear some covers of Roy Orbison songs that people are singing as well. Now, Jeff, things didn't go so well, actually, at Sun Records, as you were foreshadowing. Roy Orbison and Sam Phillips, the label's owner, didn't really get on that well. Did Roy stay or did he head off somewhere else?
1: Not flying. Oh, sorry, I should add with Ooby Dooby, of course, that was later covered by Creedence Clearwater and became a hit all over again, but it wasn't, it didn't register. There's a great, like, I just want to finish with Ooby Dooby. In 1964, Roy was touring Australia with the Stones, and the Rolling Stones, who loved Roy, said they had a bet to finish their set with the worst song in their repertoire. And Roy went out and sang Ooby Dooby. And the Stones went, "We love that song. What's wrong with it?"
0: Was it actually a dance, Jeff?
1: No, but it should have had some kind of dance craze attached to it, shouldn't it?
0: Should have, definitely. Yeah, because you do the Ooby Dooby with all your might.
1: Absolutely. Years ahead of the twist. Yeah.
0: Okay, so after Sun Records.
1: But that's right. He didn't get on. Sam Phillips, you know, famously kept his artists on a pretty tight rein. It was a low budget kind of operation. Roy was only getting a 3% royalty and was fine. Was learning from people who defected, such as Elvis had gone to RCA and Johnny Cash and Carl Perkins went and worked with Columbia. Found out there was a much higher royalty rate and, you know, really much greater potential at the bigger labels. The funniest thing about being at Sun, their engineer, you know, a very highly regarded guy called Jack Clements, said Roy. He said, "Orby, don't go singing any of those ballads. It doesn't suit your voice." It's like, are you mad? You know, these
0: what
1: are the
0: voice
1: songs
0: is that better suited?
1: Yeah. Yeah. These are the songs that made you famous. Roy was about to give music up. He was really done with it. He felt frustrated. He could see it. He was stuck at Sun Records. He'd signed the deal with them when he was quite young, so he's trying to get legal advice to get out. He wrote a song called Claudette in honor of his first wife. And pitched it to the Everlys. And Everly Brothers, it was the B-side of All I Have to Do Is Dream. And suddenly Roy was flush with funds. You know, it was such a huge hit. So he was able to buy himself out of his Sun contract and get back into music. He'd actually seriously considered giving it up and going back to college. At that point, he moved to Memphis. He recorded for RCA briefly. It didn't work. But then he met a guy called Fred Foster, a producer who had a record label called Monument Records. And this is at a time when there was a lot of smaller labels who had distribution through bigger labels, but just had huge hits. Roy and Monument Records became this united front, really such a wonderful period and an interesting time too. This is about 1960 now. It's post first wave of rock and roll. So Elvis is in the army. Little Richard has joined the church. Jerry Lee Lewis has married his cousin. Not a great career move, as it turned out. Carl Perkins had had a terrible car accident and hadn't really followed up on Blue Suede Shoes. Johnny Cash was sort of struggling. So a lot of these guys were in sort of career limbo, and it's pre-Beatles as well. So it's a period where suddenly there was this big gap in the market for something, and Roy stepped in. He wanted to work with strings. He went to Nashville and he worked with big orchestras, lush production that really shone a light on this amazing set of pipes that he had. And in 1960, he cut Only the Lonely, which was his first bona fide classic.
0: All right. Now, he had actually planned for somebody else to sing this, not him.
1: Yeah, that's very true. He pitched it to Elvis, or he wanted to pitch it to Elvis.
0: Elvis himself.
1: Elvis himself, absolutely. And Elvis had said, when Elvis did finally come out of the army early 1960, who do you fear out there in the pop market? And he said, "Roy Orbison. I'm really worried that Roy Orbison is going to take my place," because he just had this amazing set of pipes. But, you know, as I said, the reality was
0: he didn't swing his hips in the same way, did he?
1: The hips were very static, I must say. Yeah. But so Only the Lonely, which we should play, is just, and it was just perfect, a perfect vehicle for his voice, that wonderful sense of pathos.

0: the Lonely. You're on Nightlife on ABC Radio on this Saturday night. It's Suzanne Hill with you. My guest is music journalist Jeff Apter. He's here to convert you to the music and indeed the songwriting of the legendary Roy Orbison. I'd imagine there's not too many of you who need properly converting, but still it's nice to have the excuse. And Jeff, apparently when Elvis heard Only the Lonely, he actually bought a stash of records for his mates.
1: He bought it in bulk, absolutely, and started giving it out. He was a very Elvis, for all these foibles which are, you know, have come out in recent films, he's a very generous guy. He actually seemed to be really supportive of the people that he worked with and he came up with, you know, particularly these guys from Sun Records. But yeah, Elvis bought a big stash, handed it out to his buddies, and probably said, "I wish I'd recorded that one." Yeah, because it was such a huge hit. The first of, it was a number one in Australia, but the first of 20. Top 20 hits that Roy had in Australia. Australia and the UK were actually, through the 70s and 80s particularly, were the biggest audiences for Roy. You know, he toured here, I think, 8 times. I think he toured the UK almost 20 times. And he found a huge international audience.
0: Jeff, we're in the early 60s. By this time, Roy had found his sound, you know, songs heavy with pathos, sung in an almost operatic voice. How was he being received by the audience in the industry?
1: Oh, it was like, what the heck is this? Is this the same guy who sang Ooby Dooby? It can't be, you know. But like I say, it was all about, Roy had to sort of convince the doubters that he was a performer. Because like I said, all of his peers, you know, you mentioned Elvis. Elvis had those hips that were seen to be constantly in motion. And Jerry Lee Lewis was this wild man on stage and so on. But, and even Johnny Cash, when he walked on stage, he had gravitas. You know, he had presence. Roy was just this sort of amorphous blob on stage until he started singing. And a lot of people would go, "Oh, I don't know about this Roy Orbison. Sure, he's good in the studio, but what's he like in performance?" And of course, they go and see him and just come away with tears streaming down their cheeks, wondering, why haven't I seen this guy before? He is just so captivating live because of that voice. You know, he just had this amazing ability just to hit people over the head with those silky tones. And really dig deep. I think we're going to play Running Scared next, which I guess is sort of the pinnacle of that era of pathos and strings and drama that he just, I guess some people would say Sinatra had the same ability, you know, many years before to sort of invest a song with that emotion, that level of emotion. But Roy had a better voice. And, you know, he really, it was almost like he was an opera singer slumming in the world of pop music.
0: Running Scared from Roy Orbison.

0: Oh, what a finish, Jeff.
1: It's amazing, isn't it?
0: It is. Jeff Apter is here. We're converting you, should you happen to need converting, to the work of Roy Orbison. The next track we're going to play is Blue By You. It's the first of the covers that we're going to play, Jeff.
1: Yeah, this is really interesting. It was a hit in 1963 for Roy. He did such a purple patch. You know, there's even a period where the famous song Candyman, it was a B-side of one of his hit singles. And the DJs just flipped it over and played the B-side, and that also became a hit. You know, he was in such an amazing run of success. Blue Bayou is really interesting. You know, I like the way he described it. He said it's a happy song. The fellows, because he'd written all these quite heartbreaking, you know, epically, incredibly sad songs, he said Blue Bayou is a happy song. The fellows bound and determined to get back to a place where you sleep all day and the catfish play and the girls and all that stuff. All that stuff. It's a beautiful thought, said Roy. It was Linda Ronstadt's first hit, which was really interesting, way forward, you know, 14 years after it was recorded in 1977. It showed, you know, just demonstrates a lot of things. It's a great song and a classic that everybody seems to know, but also the fact that these songs had such longevity. And really, it's really interesting when a male singer who has a very distinctive style as a singer and as a songwriter, their songs are covered by women and work just as well. Although I think even in the case of Linda Ronstadt, I think she may have even topped Roy with her version of Blue Bayou.

0: Linda Ronstadt singing Roy Orbison's Blue Bayou. Jeff Apter is my guest. You're on Nightlife on ABC Radio with me, Suzanne Hill. Jeff's a music journo. He's a regular contributor to our Saturday nights here on Nightlife. This is a repeat of a conversation we did with Jeff a couple of years ago, all about Roy Orbison. I do hope that you're enjoying the music tonight. We're going back next to Roy Orbison's first tour of the UK in 1963.
1: This is a period where a lot of American artists who sort of either in their recording heyday or a little bit after it have gone to the UK and discovered a whole new audience. Roy knew about it for a while. He knew there was an interest in his work. And he toured. It was 1963. And he was booked with some band from Liverpool called the Beatles, who he'd never really heard of. You know, the first show, Roy was standing outside the marquee of the theatre, and he said quite loudly, "What's a Beatle?" And John Lennon was nearby, and he turned to him and said, "Mr. Orbison, I am." And they became really close. Roy really struck up a good relationship with the Beatles, as the Beatles had also done with Carl Perkins as well. They loved these guys. These guys were heroes to them. You know, they were their musical idols. And of course, through that tour on opening night, it was because the Beatles had just hit this absolute, you know, tsunami of popularity in the UK, and the audiences were maybe not tailored for Roy, because this is a young, very feverish, screaming their lungs dry kind of audience, whereas Roy was more, people would stand and listen just with their mouths gaping open. And Roy said, "Look, I'll go on before you guys. It'll be fine, you know, I'll go on." And of course, Roy went on and did his hits, and they wouldn't let him off stage.
0: Really? Oh, wow.
1: Yeah.
0: And Even though they were waiting for the Beatles.
1: Absolutely. The Beatles are in the wings going, "Are we going to get a chance at any point, Roy, to

0: in records in the millions. I mean, really doing fantastically well. He was a big motorbike fan, as was his wife, and they were actually returning on their motorbikes from a weekend of seeing bike racing in Texas. And his wife Claudette was hit and killed by a passing motorist. You know, just absolute heartbreaking stuff. And then 2 years later, Roy was in the UK touring. He lived in a place called Hendersonville. Johnny Cash was his next door neighbor, actually. And Roy's house caught fire, and two of his three sons perished in the fire. Just heartbreaking, devastating stuff. Of course, people started to associate the music that he'd recorded with this heartache that he experienced. But the funny thing was, the songs had come before, you know, all these really heartfelt ballads from the early 60s. And now, suddenly, unfortunately, by the mid 60s, moving into the late 60s, Roy had just undergone the same sort of tragedy you wouldn't wish on anyone. It was just so awful, that he threw himself into his work and just toured and toured and toured, trying to kind of, I guess, avoid, you know, such the heartache that came with such a terrible, terrible loss. So yeah, it was a very, very tough time for him, coming at the back end of all this success that he'd had. You know, he often said he would have swapped it all just to have his wife and his two boys with him still. So yeah, it was really, really tough. Interestingly, we're going to get to play next, "Working for the Man." That's a song from that period, but throw forward 20 years, and it was really well covered by Bendel as Anything, who, you know, Roy had fans all over the world, particularly in Australia, particularly in the UK. I think this is one of the more fun versions, I guess, of a Roy Orbison song.
1: Mental as Anything and Working for the Man.

0: Mental as anything, doing Roy Orbison's Working for the Man. You're on Nightlife on ABC Radio. Suzanne Hill with you. Music journalist Jeff Apter is here converting you to the voice, to the music of Roy Orbison, the big guy. Jeff, he didn't tour so much in the US, did he? Even though coming to Australia and the UK so often.
1: That's right. Oh, Suzanne, I forgot to answer your question about the shades. We need to go back to the shades.
0: Oh, Roy's sorry.
1: Dark shades, yes. The 1963 tour with the Beatles, what had happened is just prior to the tour, Roy would typically perform him. He had bad eyesight. He'd normally perform in prescription glasses. And he played a show in the States, the last show before he went over to the UK. And he left his prescription glasses behind. And all he had were his prescription shades. And he thought, I like to see the audience. So he went on stage wearing them. And suddenly people started to comment on them. And what particularly happened was he was photographed a lot with the Beatles wearing the shades. And those photos from 1963 went all around the world because the Beatles were starting to explode. So suddenly Roy was stuck with the dark shades. When all this tragedy happened in his life, you know, people started to sort of identify him as this, you know, the lonely guy, the tragic guy wearing the shades, as if the shades were somehow associated with that. Mm. But they came way before, and they came purely by accident. It was just, you know, he had to wear something on stage because he couldn't see, and he wore his dark shades instead. And next thing you know, for a guy who probably didn't really have an image, unlike a lot of his peers, as a performer, suddenly he had one. You know, people thought he was blind. You know, people thought, what's with this mysterious guy? He was mysterious. He was enigmatic. You know, someone said he was Roy was more a myth than a man. You know, when you saw him on stage, he was this mysterious character.
0: Yeah.
1: And it was purely an accident. Mm.
0: And Jeff, I'm worried if we don't stop talking, we won't get to play all the rest of our songs.
1: So Penny Arcade, that's right. Are we going to talk about Penny Arcade next?
0: Well, I was just saying, you know, he didn't tour much in America, but he did quite a lot in the UK. But in 1969, he did play some shows in America, but this was the era of Penny Arcade.
1: Yeah, it's a really fun. I mean, it's the first song I remember hearing as a kid. I think I was 7 or 8 when I heard it. And it was such a huge hit in Australia, but pretty much nowhere else. It wasn't a hit in America. Roy hadn't had a hit for a number of years in the States. And as you said, he wasn't really touring there. And he only learned about it being a hit here when he stepped off the plane in Sydney and was told that it was a number one. It stayed on the charts here for something like 6 months. It was an enormous hit song. Not a really typical Roy Orbison song in a lot of ways. It's sort of it always reminds me of a polka. I don't know why. I can just see it being sung in German beer halls or something, you know, step up and play, you know. It's got that kind of vibe to it. It's not very similar to the songs that he'd built a career upon, but it kept him going. It kept him valid. And like I say, he had such a big audience here that his popularity really never waned, even though it had in the US. He remained a big, big star here. And this, as it turned out, was his biggest hit in Australia.

0: Roy Orbison and Penny Arcade. Jeff Apter is here. We're talking about the voice, the songs of Roy Orbison. Jeff, you're going to play another cover for us now. Don McLean doing Crying.
1: Yeah, a lot of people, or during that 70s into the 80s period when Roy was out there touring and not really recording, a lot of people were recording his songs. Glen Campbell did Dream Baby. You know, so there's a lot of people covering and rediscovering his music. And this is really the song that was a number one hit for Don McLean, who himself hadn't had a hit since American Pie in the early 80s. His version of Crying really reintroduced old fans to Roy and sort of got him a new audience as well. People are saying, who wrote this song? Who is this Roy Orbison guy? And started to go back and explore his music.

0: Wow, I don't think I've heard that version before. Don McLean doing Roy Orbison's Crying, incredibly lush. Jeff, I still think I prefer the K.D. Lang, Roy Orbison version and the way they parry, you know, that you've got two characters in that version.
1: They do a wonderful version on it. Yeah. Black and White Night, which was part of the revival of Roy in the 80s. Bruce Springsteen really was behind a lot of that too, really getting other artists interested in Roy and working with him. We should fast forward to 87. Roy's finally got a new deal, a new interest in his music. He's got a lot of boosters, younger people from the next generation. Jeff Lynne from ELO, Tom Petty, George Harrison, Bob Dylan. You know, they're all big, big fans of Roy who worked with him on stage and on record. Roy's recording a new solo record for Virgin Records. And George Harrison pops into the studio one night and says, look, I need a B-side for a European release. Can we get a song? What do you think, Roy? And they said, well, let's make some calls. And next thing you know, Tom Petty, Bob Dylan, George Harrison, Roy, and Jeff Lynne are in the studio together. And the song they write for a B-side of an obscure George Harrison release was Handle With Care, which, you know, obviously became way more than that. What was really interesting about, and this, of course, became the Wilburys, the Wilburys were all recorded because there were so many record labels, different record labels involved. They were all recording for different labels at the time. They decided not to tell their record labels and just record in secret down at Bob's studio in his, you know, his garage down the backyard of Bob's house. And the story goes that when it was presented to one of the many record execs that would have had to give their okay, he said, of course, I'm going to give you okay. I'm not going to get in the way of history, which I thought was beautiful. And, you know, the Wilburys record became a huge hit, a lot of it on the strength of Roy's vocals.
0: The Traveling Wilburys, Handle With Care.

0: with care. We have one track left to play for you tonight. My guest has been Jeff Dapton, music journalist, and Jeff's been converting you. I hope you are well and truly converted, if you in fact needed to be, to the voice, to the music of Roy Orbison, the Big O. And Jeff, tragically, he died so young, aged only 52, December 6, 1988. What was his legacy?
1: Well, like, you know, as I've been saying over the last hour, his voice, and just, it was a great songwriter, a great collaborator. I think a very humble kind of guy, someone who was very true on stage. There was no artifice about him whatsoever, but just the simple fact that people continue to record and rediscover his music and record their own versions of his music. You know, the simple fact that in the wake, when Roy died, suddenly the Wilbies record was released and that became a huge hit. And then his own Mystery Girl album came out, the work album he was working on when he died. The simple fact he had two records in the top five within months of his death. No one since Elvis had done that. And I mean, that's an enormous legacy in itself. But people are still talking about his work, listening to his work. And, you know, I'm considering writing a book. So, you know, there's a lot to be said still about Roy Orbison.
0: And you say, really, too, really that one of the extraordinary things was that his voice, it never lost its timbre.
1: Yeah, absolutely. We're going to play You Got It as the final song. And I really would say that his voice was as clear and as pristine as it was 30 years earlier, you know, when he was doing those great ballads like Running Scared and Crying. You know, he really hadn't lost his voice, which was really uncharacteristic because so many of his peers who toured so relentlessly had to sort of modify their voice to fit those old songs, had to change, you know, keys and things like that. But Roy didn't. He could still hit those high notes, you know, right at the time of his death in 1988, just as well as he could back at his peak in 60, 61, 62.
0: Jeff, thanks for being with us once again.
1: Always a pleasure, Suzanne. Thank you so much.
0: Roy Orbison and You Got It.

0: Name of the show and the lead character.
1: Oh, I know I've seen it. I think I'm going to have to bow out. I cannot think of it at all. Sorry.
0: Oh. Well, Matt, you've done very nicely. Thank you for your contribution.
2: Thank you very much. Welcome back.
0: Fare thee well. We have Malachi. Hi, Malachi.
3: Hi.
0: Hi. Did you recognise that TV show theme?
3: Is it Leave It to Beaver?
0: It is not Leave It to Beaver.

0: D, stolen number plates and some cash. In the AFL, Carlton has continued its fairy tale resurgence under coach Josh Fraser, defeating Melbourne by 19 points to triumph in their wildcard clash at the MCG. The Demons kicked the first four goals of the game, but the Blues roared back with young star Jagger Smith finishing with 29 disposals and kicking two goals. The 10-14, 74 to 7-13, 55 victory sees Carlton progress to an elimination final against Geelong on Friday.
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8: We are into the final hour of Nightlife on this Saturday night. We need to solve the hard montage. I need to find out from you two more things that are cheap. Have a listen to the montage.

0: Sydney Group DMAs. It's called Hurricane. All right, let's go visit one of the rooms that rocked.
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2: Rooms that rocked.
0: Well, in the next instalment of our new series, Rooms That Rocked, we're off to the Adelaide Theatre that's 98 years old and has seen a veritable who's who of performers grace its stage. Everyone from Frank Sinatra to Cold Chisel to Nirvana, Midnight Oil, Kylie, the Sex Pistols, the list really does go on. It's the Theberton Theatre, or simply Thebby, as generations of South Australians know it. Now, Bob Lott's the Managing Director of the Theberton Theatre. He has been part of its story for decades. I almost can't believe it, Bob. You have been co-managing the Theberton Theatre since 1979. That's a hugely long time.
3: Well, yes, it goes back further than that, though, that when I was president of the University Jazz Club, we put on our first show as the name Weslow, Evening of Fine Entertainment, and it was Sonny Terry and Brownie McGee, and people could go to a restaurant and a nightclub afterwards, all on one ticket. So we actually called the name Weslow, was Wesley Smith and Lott, and that was in 1960.
0: All right. There's no questioning your pedigree to have this conversation with us. Now, tell us a bit, for people who aren't familiar with the Theberton Theatre, just describe this 98-year-old building for us.
3: First of all, it has got state heritage, which we put on it ourselves, and it was built in the style of European theatres that had a whole lot of plaster cast sort of designs around the wall. The way the roof ceiling is done, it makes it look as though there's a big round sort of semicircle over the front seats. So all in all, you would be you wouldn't be that surprised if a person from overseas said, "Oh, this is the same as our theatre at home," because it really does have that old grand heritage look about it.
0: Musicians sometimes say that venues just have a certain something. What do artists say to you about the Theberton Theatre?
3: Well, I hope all the other theatres in Australia don't get too upset, but there is absolutely no doubt that the artists that come to Thebe Theatre say that it has the best acoustics of any theatre anywhere in Australia. And so it's the acoustics that sets it apart in the minds of most of the musicians that come into the place, and they will make excuses for some of the areas which we could do better with, like our dressing rooms and so on. They will make their own excuses for that because they're on the stage at Thebe Theatre with the best acoustics.

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2: Coming up, former All Blacks playmaker Lima Soponanga talks about life behind rugby and how he's using content creation to tell the stories and show the side of players that fans don't always get to see. And a bit later, what does justice look like when mining threatens the land and rivers that are central to people's culture and way of life? Ali, and warm Pacific greetings to you. I'm your host, Kuntamari Crofts, and wherever you're listening from this morning, thanks for joining me. I'd like to acknowledge and pay my respects to the elders past and present of the Awabakal and Worimi peoples, the traditional custodians of the land here in Newcastle, and to Izu in our beautiful collaboration from Fiji.

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0: Former All Black Lima Soponanga is making waves off the field, building a growing presence in sports media through content creation. He caught up with Sam Wykes and Tinarau Arona on Nijan Footy, where he spoke about using content creation to bring fans closer to the players and the game.
2: Bro, honestly, like, I actually think, like, this could be almost better than actually playing rugby union. And obviously, I probably am in this position because I've played for the All Blacks before and I understand what this environment takes. And, you know, they probably don't invite anyone in who does social media, you know? Like, I think I tread on the caution of understanding that, like, there's probably times in this campaign where I know where to push the content and times where I know where to pull it. But that comes on the back of being in this environment and understanding how much of a pressure cooker it is. But also understanding that, like, sometimes they probably need a laugh rather than more than anything else. And I think my content journey is just, I can't even explain it. At the start, I was like, oh, bro, this is, like, so shame. Like, I remember vividly having a chat with my wife, Miriam, and when I started, I had listened to, like, I told this story so many times, Louis Davis, and he told us, and he said, make 30 videos for 30 days. And he was like, at the end of his conversation, he said, I reckon two of you guys will do this. And then he goes, no, I reckon one. And he goes, actually, I reckon none of you guys will do this. And in my head, I was like, bet then. I want to show you, bro. Like, he, like, tapped into that competitive side. And so went home, sat there with my wife. I was like, hey, can we make these videos? Like, I didn't know what videos we're going to make. I just knew I was going to make 30, and I was going to do it every single day. And after that 30 days, I ended up gaining, like, 13,000 followers. And it's not even about the followers, but I was kind of like, maybe there's something in this. And then I just continue to put videos out there. Sometimes I was, like, inconsistent. Sometimes I went, like, you know, weeks without posting. Sometimes I went hard out. But I don't know, for the whole year, I just knew I was going to give it a crack. And my wife said she'll help me. And she was, like, I wasn't too sure what I was going to do. I could have gone overseas back to Japan or France and kept the boots on. And then she was kind of like, you know, why don't you give it 6 months? 6 months, like, didn't really have a job. Didn't really know where I was going to go post 40, like most dudes do. And I was just like, you know what? Like, stuff it. I'm gonna send it. And for, like, it wasn't even, like, before 6 months, bro. And I had, like, little ads that I was doing, like, on like Instagram. Like, I had one of my first ads, and one of the first ads I got, like, they paid me 10 grand for a reel. I was like, bro, I've cracked it. But, like, obviously that wasn't coming in every single week, but that kind of just gave me, like, confidence to just keep trying. And then, yeah, like, what was it? It's been, like, just over a week that I'd done it for a year, and it's open. Louis Davis was right when he sat there in this room and explained to us, like, content can change your life. And it changed my life. Like, and so when I look at it now, I wish I listened to my best friend, Alisana, when I was in England in 2015. He said, bro, I think he was working at Meta, or he was working somewhere to do with, like, social media. And he said, bro, you should make videos. Like, this is back in 2015. I was like, bro, that's L-O. You know, like, yeah, bro, that was just my own insecure self. Yeah. As a 24-year-old, worried about what everyone else thought. But, like, now I don't really care. Like, if I'm making a video in a busy place and people are looking at me, but as long as I'm not intruding on anyone's privacy or getting in anyone's way, like, I'll make a video and I won't care what that person who walks past me thinks, because it's a fleeting moment and actually that person has no bearing on my life.
3: When you say that, bro, it's I'm really happy that you brought that up, because I think with players that have played the game are probably fearful and feel like they're an imposter if they're trying to make content. Maybe it's my age group too, because we didn't grow up with social media. But then I look at guys like the guy who does rugby bricks, the kicking tee and stuff like that. he hasn't been to the heights of where you have, or say like a Tony Brown has, or Dan Carter, but that ability to be able to shift and quiet down the noise in his head, he goes, I'm just going to post because I know what I'm doing is worthy of posting, and I do it because I love it as well. And you can feel that come through. So, how long did it probably take you to be able to get over that fear of going, oh, I don't care what everyone else thinks. This is what I'm doing it for me, and I'm happy doing it.
2: Bro, I still get those feelings now, even
3: Oh,
2: after a year.
3: okay.
2: I got to meet Ulskiang once, and I featured in one of his like YouTube series. And I asked him, and then one of the things he had said to me, and I've asked lots of people who are way bigger creators than me online, what they do, and he was just like, "Bro, I just post it and forget." Like obviously, when you're starting out,
3: Post
2: you
3: and
2: need to
3: forget.
2: like, yeah, post and forget. Like on to the next one. Don't get caught up in these numbers. Don't get caught up in these followers. Like for me. Anyway, it's like what you see is what you get. Like what I am online is what I am in real life. And it's there's no point in trying to fake who you are. And I think take inspiration from your favorite creators or who people you look up to, but also just have your own spin on it. And people are gonna like you for you know? And you're not meant to be for everybody. That's also what I figured out is like even now, like when I post on videos, I'm like, oh man, but it really is a fleeting moment. So just post and forget, carry on, and just make another one, video, make another video. It's kind of like going to time zone. I link it to. It's like at time zone, the more tokens you put in the machine, the more tickets you're gonna get, and the more tickets you're gonna get, the bigger the prize. But you can only get the bigger prize if you keep putting more tokens in that machine. And so that's kind of like content. It's like make one video, make another video, make another video, and it compounds. And eventually, that prize will be something you just don't know when and you just don't know how. And my prize right now is, bro, I'm sitting here in South Africa, bro, and I'm here for the three tests. Then I go to America and I'm getting paid to be here, but also getting to tell the stories of rugby's greatest rivalry. Like, bro, it's actually like out the gate.
3: How does rugby lean more into getting the personalities out? Because, as you said, like the All Blacks have a brand, the Wallabies have a brand, rugby has a brand where it's pretty, straightforward. And sometimes when you want to go out of those, you color outside the lines, it's like, oh, hang on a tick, come back in here. So, how do we lean into it more?
2: Yeah, bro, I'm not too sure to be honest. I mean, like, it's a hard one, eh? And I think, like if you're a rugby player at the moment, like the space is wide open, bro. Like the space is wide open for creators, especially like former players. And I think if you're just recently finished the game or know that you're finishing or coming close to it, like you should get out there and make videos because that's the only way that we're going to get seen.
0: That's Lima Soponanga with Sam Wykes and Tinarau Arona, and you can listen to that full chat. Just search Nation Footy wherever you get your podcasts. Shortly, what does justice look like when mining threatens the land and rivers, history and identity bound up in them? But first, a rising talent from Bougainville who made waves across the region as a Pacific Break 2024 finalist. This is Tyron Scott with Mary Aita.

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2: Dipsosaurus dorsalis. 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
3: They're very green too. 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They're very green, Jacob.
2: She was not kidding.
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0: Bougainville activist Theonila Rocker Matbob has taken on Rio Tinto over the toxic legacy of the Panguna mine, while Emmanuel Penny is fighting to protect the vast Sipik River from a major mining project. Together with Jubilee Australia's Dr. Luke Fletcher, they shared some important wins in their fight for justice for land and sea.
4: Panguna is a mine on Bougainville that was done for 17 years back in the late 1960s going into 70s, and it ran for 17 years. It was a British Australian run by British Australian mine camp Rio Tinto, and leaving us behind with almost a billion tons of waste that people are living with now. And that project was Papua New Guinea's project that have led Bougainville to go into civil unrest, which still remains an unresolved project in the country and Papua New Guinea's first project mistake on record.
5: Can I ask you to expand a little bit more, Theonila? I mean, you talk about civil unrest. This was the worst conflict in the Pacific since World War II. It was an incredibly dangerous and difficult time for your people. And tell me about the context now. We're post-mine, we're post-conflict. But what's the context now? Why is it important that we're still talking about Panguna?
4: So Panguna is an important discussion that needs to keep coming onto the table, because it was the reason the devastation of human rights issues and the environment destruction was the cause of the conflict that ran in Papua New Guinea, that impacted the country for 10 years with a political and economic embargo imposed. And that issue has never been resolved, even when the leaders of Bougainville and the Papua New Guinea government reached the agreement, the Bougainville Peace Agreement. There is no single clause dedicated to resolving the Panguna human rights and environmental destruction that have ignited the war in Papua New Guinea. And this is where the importance of closing the earthful legacy of the country comes in, very important, and onto the table, and therefore the discussion is important.
5: Manu, it's very nice to see you again as well. You hear Theonila's story, and I think you see perhaps a cautionary tale, a sort of salutary warning for your own people. Can you tell me about the Sepik River, the people of that place, and the plan for freedom?

0: Iman.
1: Sipik River is, as we know, one of the last 10 remaining rivers that is intact and pristine, and people still drink from it. It's quiet and it's at its own time. And if you were to drive down to the river, you will not see what we see today here. It's as if people are living in and experience the memory of their ancestors. This is our home, and it's what provides for us, and that's why we are wanting to ensure safety and protection of it so that it continues to sustain itself and sustain life that gives us life.
0: Tell me about Freedom Mine. What is proposed for the Sepik River?
1: The Freedom Mine is owned by the Guangdong province of China, and it's based in Australia, and it's called Panost. It's based out of Brisbane. The company is proposing to build a massive structure at the headwaters of the Sepik River. It intends to mine copper and gold. And in the process, building an airstrip, building a huge dam that'll sort of keep the tailings and at the same time produce electricity, and they still also want to export electricity to Indonesia. Well, they want to build roads and massive structures up at that place. It's promised to bring lots of money for the local community, the province, and Papua New Guinea.
0: Theonila and Manu, I hear these stories, and there are differences in your situation. One is post-mine and post-conflict. One is this impending risk. But there are also similarities, and it feels like there's a sort of bedrock principle that is common, and that is a sense of sovereignty, not in a sort of legalistic or a parliamentary way, but in a more fundamental sense of who's in control, who gets to decide what happens to these lands and to these waters. Is that really what we're talking about fundamentally, who's in charge and who's making the decisions?
2: Absolutely. If you allow the project to come in the way of the sovereignty of the people, you're terminating their food security, you're terminating this access to clean drinking water, you're terminating their access to resources like timber to build their security, because that is where life begins. You cannot be able to talk about massive stuff. Say, for example, in the context of Sepik, I'll move out of my context in Bougainville and come to my brother in the Sepik. They promised that they will build, the company will build them hospital, airstrip, schools. But with my experience in Bougainville, in everything, the rubbish. Who can enjoy a flight if you are permanently hungry? And that is why bringing it back and seeing life before cash is very important. And it breaks through political imaginary boundaries and trade competitions and all of those things. That's why I'm going to go back and say my present in the Pacific, because what led to Bougainville conflict was the East West, like in the Pacific post-World War II. And it is a good story to keep reminding the conference and any humanity who live on land that my present is your future if we don't take care of the environment.
1: The question of who gets to give consent or who gets to decide is really up for contention. There are lots of people with interest. The company has its own interest. Members of parliament have their own interest. The government, as opposed to the members of parliament, have their own interest. Other proponents of the mine have their own interest. Maybe one or two people in villages within the area of the mine have their own interest. But ultimately, I think when everybody gets together and it's a collective concern about the possibilities of danger, the possibilities of the threats that are real, for instance, the possibility of the dam to break and destroy, annihilate entire river system, life

0: platforms, those collective concerns and threats gives power to whether to say yes or no. And it's ultimately clear in the case for the people of Sipik River and their river, they continue to resist and say, we do not want this. And I don't think a scientist in Australia or a scientist in Germany can come up with, oh, we can do deep sea tailings placement, and it safeguards the tailings and leakage into the river. Or any other scientist, an oceanographer or someone who knows about volcanic and earthquake can say, look, this is based on science, because we heard yesterday that science are facts and science are real. And so the facts that work for Australia, Canada, Ireland and New Zealand in terms of banning river and disposal and deep sea tailings placement is real for these parts of the world, but it's not real for us. So there is this question of what is, you know, can you be able to use science to convince me? So if the collective threats and the collective view of the threats are real, then we are the ultimate people, and that the collective, the energy and the strength are the ultimate to give consent to say a yes or no.
1: That was Emmanuel Penny and Thinolina Matbob there in conversation with Dr. Luke Fletcher. You can hear that full conversation by searching for ABC Radio National's Big Ideas. Next on Pacific Sundays, we catch up with rising Māori artist Hera. Her new single, Unihia, is the first taste of her debut EP, Love Notes, a collection inspired by the many faces of love. But first, here's a little something from a Samoan recording artist making their mark with a contemporary Pacific Island sound.

0: That was Amafaufau Tasi by Langi Matautia.
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0: One of Aotearoa's most intriguing new voices, a Maori R&B soul artist, Hera, has just released her latest single, Unuhia. It's the first release from her debut EP, Love Notes, a collection of songs devoted to love in all its forms. She's speaking with Sosefua Molly from On The Record.
2: I want to talk to you a little bit about creating music that celebrates language as much as it does playing with, like, fresh and contemporary influences too. You were mentioning before that you grew up like completely immersed in Māori culture, in te reo as well. What does it mean for you now when you see this whole generation of new artists coming up, you know, confidently sort of stepping into this space and confidently, you know, weaving language together with English, but also bringing such a beautiful culture and such a beautiful language into, you know, non-Māori spaces, into, I guess, predominantly white spaces? What has that been like for you?
3: You know what? I feel so extremely proud of all Indigenous people who have decided to jump into music, speaking and singing their mother tongue. It's not easy. No. And honestly, I feel so proud that our ancestors have carved this pathway for us, you know, that a lot of them died for us to have a voice.
2: Yeah.
3: And so I have reminded myself that without them, I would not have been able to have these opportunities. And also my peers in the industry who feel the same and who have the same goal and purpose as us. My partner and I, my partner Tawas is a musician, songwriter, producer, and if it wasn't for him, I really wouldn't have been able to even start this music career and feel comfortable and safe to sing in my mother tongue.
2: Yep.
3: So I've been very, very grateful for his support along this journey. But for me, because my partner and I, we only speak te reo Māori to our kids. And so every single piece of music that we create is just another resource for them.
2: That's so cool.
3: Yeah, and it's another resource for anyone out there who wants to learn our language, because we invite everyone to learn te reo Māori. And so this EP is intentionally bilingual. My EP, Love Notes, is intentionally bilingual in the hopes that it's a resource for other learners, new learners. So we have about 1 million Māori, and 30% of Māori can fluently speak. So I'm like, okay, I'll cater to the gap.
2: Yeah.
3: The gap you don't know. And so I know that a lot of musicians out there, it's easy for Māori artists to just go, hey, I want to just sing English.
2: Yeah.
3: And I could have went down that route, and maybe, just maybe, I would be able to cater to the majority. But I'm like, but what about the minority?
2: Yeah.
3: And so this EP, this first EP, is a nod to who I am as an Indigenous woman and as a nod to new language speakers in the hopes that, yeah, it would encourage more te reo Māori speakers, whether you're white, brown, whatever colour, size you are, we just invite you in. And so, yeah, that's our purpose. My purpose is to hopefully encourage new language speakers. So it's just another resource, really.
2: Yeah, well, like you were saying, you know, if you're speaking today or to your children as well, if you take that sentiment and apply it to the music, the more that we're hearing it, A, the more normalised it becomes just on the ear, but also for non-speakers who might be looking for different

0: ways to reconnect with language. It's a nice way to be nurtured and kind of held as they go on that journey, which I think is really awesome.
1: Absolutely. And you know what? Music is just, it's the universal language.
0: Yes, I agree.
1: It's what connects us all together. It's what links our arms together. And yes, we have te reo Māori and it's our mother tongue, but we are very, very connected to our Pacific Island brothers and sisters. And language is so important to my partner and I. So we try to carry that through every space that we're in. Mm. And so music is no different. We just use other genres to tell that story and to teach others.
0: I'm here for that. Yeah. I'm here for that, man. And it sounds so good. Sounds so good.
1: Thank you.
0: Let's get into the songbook of Michael Jackson.
1: Hey.
0: Hey. I mentioned to you off air that this is one of my favorite songs by his. It's Ben. It's so beautifully wholesome. It's emotional. And when you hear like the young Michael singing this, it kind of breaks my heart a little bit, but it's so sweet. Hedda, tell me about your relationship with this song.
1: You know what? When I was a little girl, my mum had purchased the Jackson 5 movie for my sister and I.
0: Yeah.
1: That was the very first time I actually heard the song itself. And I was so interested. I'm like, it's about a rat?
0: Yes.
1: And I'm like, this boy has relationships with a rat. You know, something that we're scared of. But then when I listen to the song, I'm like, there's so much emotion in his voice and he's so young. Younger Michael has really helped my own artistry in terms of emotional connection. And so when you hear me singing, sometimes it could be very central how you're singing that. That's yes. really intentional because you can't see me. If you're just hearing me, I want you to feel every part of the lyric. Mm-hmm. And so Ben was one song that, to be honest, is one of my karaoke numbers too.
0: Well, let's get some emotional vibes. This one by Michael Jackson. It's Ben, chosen for you by Hedda. Let's get it.

0: That was Michael Jackson's Ben. And before that, a Maori R&B soul artist, Tera there, speaking with Sose Fuamoli for On The Record. Coming up, we head to Amsterdam, where Pacific communities from across Europe are celebrating culture, connection and shared identity. And you'll hear how the Pacific Roots Festival has grown into a powerful expression of unity across the Moana.
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0: The Pacific Roots Festival in Amsterdam has grown into a vibrant celebration of Pacific culture, community and connection. Now, in its fifth year, the festival brings together island communities from across the Moana and beyond, showcasing music, performance, art and traditional tautau. Radio Australia's very own Sosefina Fuamoli was there co-hosting the festival and sat down with organiser Abonwena Aratuaman to talk about the importance of creating a space for Pacific communities to connect, celebrate, and belong.
3: So, thank you for having me in your beautiful country, first of all, man. The opportunity to be here is, it's one that, yeah, I've been looking forward to for some time, and to be able to connect with the community out here has been really cool. So, just for our audiences out there today, Abonwena, tell me a little bit about how the Pacific Roots Festival started. Where did it start for you?
4: It started in 2023, and it started with friends and family of me, both from Moluccan side and Papuan side, because we are both from Melanesia, and we wanted to express that here in the Netherlands, because there's nothing for us, and there's no Pacific event in the Netherlands, you know, so we just took the name and we thought let's bring it on, let's bring it all together, you know. And we started first with Moluccan X, Papuan X and Samoan X. That was the first three communities who started it in 2023.
3: Yeah, and look how big it's grown now.
4: Yeah.
3: We've spoken a lot about the importance of, you know, providing a space for people to celebrate Pacific culture, but also find connections to their own. And I think that's especially important to do that in Europe as well. You know, I think being in Australia, you know, someone like myself, we've got the luxury of being quite close to our Pacific region, but I know that that's not necessarily the case over here. Can you tell me a bit about, I guess, your perspective on what it means to have an outlet like this festival here, not only for the Moluccan community, but also for people who might live in the Netherlands as well, and they might be seeking some connection to culture too?
4: Yeah, especially that, because let me first start with the Moluccan community and the Papuan community and the Samoan community, and the Tahitian community. So in the Netherlands, France, and Germany, but we all live very separate. So even the Moluccan community, we all live separate in different cities, different areas. So it's not like 1, 2, 3, we are together. So there, we're missing something, one point where we can come together, you know, and we have such a beautiful and big culture, especially together, you know. And you already see it in people that not from that are not from the Pacific, like Dutch people or whatever from whatever country here, you know. They really like our culture, and now we got one spot that they can come and see us and enjoy with us, and that's the thing.
3: For the Moluccan community in particular, what has this meant for, I guess, just wider exposure, wider awareness of this culture as well?
4: Yeah, especially that, and binding with other Pacific Islanders, you know, it's very important, especially with the history we got, yeah, you know.

0: We literally are, I said, they separated us from the Pacific, like so many hundred years, and we had to search it ourselves. We need to self-knowledge, through storytelling, all of that, so this is very important for us Moluccans to host this and to do it together with our Papua family here. It's very important to do it together.
1: I mean, especially now, the climate that we're in, socially, politically, otherwise, it's a very complicated time to be just existing in. And I've said to you before, it's very important work, but the way that you're doing it, you're leading with grace and strength and with actions in a really beautiful way as well. You've been working in this space not only, as an artist and a creative, but also doing, you was mentioning to me earlier, social work as well. How has it been for you to sort of evolve your practice and to sort of lead with activism, but also community at the forefront? How has that been for you?
0: It's not always easy because not everybody understand, how important this is, because we the life this time is very fast, different things and Western things and glimmer and glitter and shine, everybody want to be famous, all that, and that's good. I mean, we all have to have I say it, a career, right? But I think it's very important to not forget where we're coming from, and that's why I do this, make stages, for our community, musical, cultural, and just like I said before, it's just so important to have the one point where we can all come together and just show ourselves to the world, who we really are and not what people want us to be. Yeah, I think, like I said, well, I'm a person like, if I'm gonna do it, I'm gonna do it 1,000%, and I don't want to do it half work, and I think you cannot do this by yourself or with one certain thing. You have to do it all, because if you see all the different things like music and cultural dances, modern music, modern dances, and the tatao, that's us. So you cannot leave two or three away. You have to do it all.
2: Big thank you to our sister Josefina Fuamoli for bringing us that interview. And she was speaking to Ambonwena Aratuaman from Maluku, one of the driving forces behind the Pacific Roots Festival. Let's keep the Maluku vibes going now with Sagaru and AGL. This is Maluku Pangil Pulang.

That track was Maluku Pagil Pulang. Thank you so much for keeping me company on Pacific Sundays. It's been a real pleasure sharing the best of ABC Radio Australia.

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0: Don't miss a minute of the NRL in 2026.
1: It's game on, baby! This is remarkable footy.
0: With
1: footy.
0: Andrew Moore and the best team in the business.
1: What a performance. What a game. What a team.
0: Hear it all right here.
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0: Following a sold-out Sydney Opera House season last year, the Upu Collective is back, bringing its powerful celebration of Pacific stories to audiences once again. Ahead of opening night, Michael Chow caught up with co-creator and performer Fasitua Amosa to talk upu, storytelling, and the hustle behind his career.
2: So I'm Samoan Tuvalu. So my dad is from, he grew up in Lauli, but his family is actually from the village of Tanga in Savai. Mum is from a Tuvaluan settlement just outside of Apia called Elisefo. So she is Tuvalu, but also has Chinese. So my great-granddad is Chinese, although your listeners probably could tell by my accent that I was born and raised in New Zealand. So I've got four brothers, two older, two younger, and we were all born in Wellington. And then moved around with Dad because Dad was a bus driver in Wellington. And then Dad got called to be in the ministry. So Dad felt the calling of the Holy Spirit, taking him to a teeny tiny rural town just outside of Timaru called Pleasant Point, population, I think 700. And we were the only brown faces for miles. So yes, that's where I picked up my accent, and that's why I sound the way I do. And then moved to Auckland, went to Kelston Boys High School, which is predominantly Pacific. And so they were all looking at me sideways, like, why do I sound like the way I do? And it's like, I came off the farm, mate. I came off the farm in the South Island. Yeah, moved to Auckland. From there, went to drama school, trained as an actor. This was before spending all my high school years thinking I was going to go to the army. I was like, yeah, I'm going to go to the army. And then turns out when I hit about 16, 17, I realized I really hated running. I don't like running. And so that's going to be a problem. I then ended up at drama school, 3 years of drama school, graduated with a degree in performing arts, and then just went on the hustle. And that was 2002. So, yeah, I've been in the biz for quite some time. And so, yeah.
3: I think the word hustle is so apt for, you know, performing arts, you know, whether you're a visual artist, a musician, all that. Hustle is real. And particularly if, you know, you've grown up brown-skinned, black-skinned. I mean, times are changing, but I guess when you were coming up, you know, it was different.
2: It was very different. You know, when I finished drama school and still my mates were getting auditions for things, right? And they'd talk about, we'd get about 5 auditions a week, and, you know, like, that's a slow week. And I was like, I'd get 5 auditions a year, and that was considered a busy year. You know, like, when I got out, you could count almost all the Pacific or brown actors on, you know, on one hand, like, who were the, you know, working ones. And so it's a lot different now. There's a lot more opportunities and stuff, but then it also comes with a lot more. Everything gets bigger and wider at the same time. So it's, yeah, the hustle and staying power, the ability to hang in there is half the game, really. Yeah.
3: And applauding you for hanging in there, man, because, like, honestly, as an actor, you've had quite a resume. I did want to run through a couple of roles that you've had over the decades. Apparently you had a part on the iconic NZ soap opera Shortland Street. Big favorite of our executive producer back in the day. Shout out to Talianga for being a student. Do you remember what that role was on Shortland Street?
2: Yeah, it was literally just a walk-on. I was what they call a day player. So you have, like, it's a small role they shoot out in a day. And I was still in high school. That's my only appearance on Shortland Street. But when a new doctor had started, my character was starting a beef between the old doctor and the new doctor. And it's really funny because a really famous Samoan player, Victor Roger, he wrote that episode because he was writing for Shortland Street at the time. And my role was to come on as, like, my character was coming in to look for some drugs, some amphetamines, because he was like, I feel too fat. I want to lose some weight. And Dr. Kahu, the Maori doctor, was like, nah, I think you just need to go for a run. And then as I leave the corridor, the new hip Whālangi doctor is just starting. He's like, hey, man, you're being looked after? And I'm like, no, I'm not being looked after at all. That guy won't prescribe me the things that I want. He goes, come see me. I'll sort you out. And then on the way out, I give him hey, I got what I wanted from this cool new guy. And then the two doctors have a big showdown at the Buzz Bar afterwards. But, yeah, that was my that was my walk-on, walk-off role. But that was, yeah, I was 17 when I got that. And I guess that was partly why I kind of was like, hey, maybe I should pursue this, because I was looking for any excuse to not go to the army. So I was like, maybe this is the one.
3: Every role gets me further away from the army. Still in your early 20s, you appeared in the classic comedy film Sione's Wedding. Shout outs to my co-host Jacob McQuire. Does not shut up about Sione's Wedding every time I bring it up. Who are you playing in Sione's Wedding?
2: Again, one of those, like, just walk on. I'm sure I'm not spoiling anything. But when the boys get arrested and they're in the jail, and then I'm the cop that comes and lets them out. and I have a real like snarky line or something. And yeah, it's one of those times where you get one line and the temptation that all actors have is to like really overcook it because you're like trying to win your Oscar on the one line. And it just, yeah, you just got to remember, it's just, you're the line that joins this scene to this scene. Like it moves the story from this bit to that bit and you're on and off. Yeah. But no, that was fun. That was, yeah. Well, obviously fun to work with, you know, the Naked Samoans, you know, like the iconic dudes.
3: Yeah, iconic. And got to ask about a series, which I know a lot of our younger listeners will recognize, the American sitcom Young Rock, based on the life of Seuli Dwayne The Rock Johnson. What was it like for you, you know, not only being a part of such a high-profile project, but, you know, you also got to portray, like,

0: Sajon Tui, the trailblazing wrestling hall of fame, Anoa'i Brothers, best known as the Wild Samoans.
1: Yeah, I know, it was wild, and it was such a... That was such a cool job in terms of, like, it was a full, like, American show. But most of the core cast were all Pacific people. And, like, well, I was over, you know, shooting it with, like, it's like John and my mate Stacey, who played Dwayne's mum. And so Stacey and I went to drama school together. So we, you know, like, we go way back. And Ana Tuisila played them. So, like, you know, it's rare to be on an American job but surrounded by Pacific people. And that was fun. And that was so cool to be able to get to dive into the history of the Anoa'i brothers and, you know, and watching the old tapes and watching the different style of wrestling back in the day, like in the 60s. And then it was super cool to work with Chavo Guerrero, who was our wrestling coordinator. So, you know, working with a legit WWE, you know, superstar, like one of the Guerreros, like, and he was, you know, like teaching us that. I mean, a dream, you know, like to be playing a wrestler and learning to do wrestling moves with wrestlers. And, you know, like, so that was, that was a really awesome time, although it was crazy. We were shot over COVID. So, yeah, it was a strange time to shoot when everything was like falling down around the world.
2: That was Fasitua Amosa speaking with Nisha Daily's Michael Chow. Fasitua is a co-creator, director, and cast member of the award-winning stage production Upu, a powerful celebration of Pacific stories told through poetry. And still to come, a look at dengue in Tonga and the role accurate information plays in keeping communities safe. We hear from Dr. Joseph Takai from the Ministry of Health. But next up, a voice from Fiji, singer and silver-based entrepreneur.

0: That was Thikwama by Tale Sokoiwasa.
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0: Dengue remains a health challenge across Tonga, and recent outbreaks have highlighted the importance of clear, accurate information. Melissa Makin spoke with Dr. Joseph Takai from Tonga's Ministry of Health about how communities are responding and the strategies helping to manage the disease.
3: We are more prone and we're vulnerable for dengue outbreak because of our tropical nature and also due to the environment that we have here in the country. So the last time we had an outbreak was back in 2018. It was actually pre-COVID. And then last year we experienced one of our big outbreak of dengue fever last year in 2025. Yes, it is one of the good thing about the outbreaks that we had for dengue last year is that we have established, we did an evaluations of our system and our capacities in 2024. It was a collaborations with WHO and other stakeholders. It is called the Joint External Evaluations, or the JEE to put it in short. And one of the core capacity of JEE is to look into our resources and our capacity in response to health emergency. So we did that in 2024, Melissa, and we have identified areas and gaps that we need to address for any sort of health emergency, including outbreaks. So when dengue happens, we kind of already know our status and our capacity of how to respond. And we did come out. We responded well to dengue, even though the outbreak was declared, and we had a lot of cases last year. But then we kind of know what to do. We have established we've got a public health emergency operation center, and we activated our teams, and we kind of respond according to the work and the job that was allocated for each team to play. So that's why it was sort of like we responded really well. We declared our outbreak last year in February 2025, and then we ended our outbreak around August last year. So that's how we responded to it. We worked as a team. We then distribute the activities and the work that we do among the team. But one of the main component of our team was the risk communication and community engagement, or RCCE. They were the pillars that are responsible for informations that needs to get out to the community, and also provide interactions between the health workers and the community people on how to respond to our dengue fever outbreak situation. So if that's the area that we are trying to look into, like informations and all, we had a team specifically for our CCE, and they manage all the informations that is coming into the ministry and going out from the ministry to the community during our outbreak response at the time. So yeah, I think that's how we dealt with our dengue outbreak in 2025 and how we allocated ourselves into the activities that we were supposed to do for our response.
4: What is some of the information that actually circulates in the community when there is a dengue outbreak? And what are people hearing or believing?
3: So people kind of already know what to do. When we had this dengue outbreak last year in 2025, what I meant by that is that they kind of know the information that it's already out there in the society and the community about dengue fever. They know that it spreads by mosquitoes. So by the time we react to response, people already start doing things like cleaning up. They've already started, talking about a rubbish collection campaign. So, and all the things that are dealing with mosquitoes, people already started reacting to that. So those were the informations that are already, you know, it has already been around with the societies at the time. And they kind of know what to do, like applying mosquito coils, repellent, avoid going to places where they can be exposed to mosquito bites. And these were things that are already exist in the community at the time. So those were the informations available. The only things that, you know, the new ones that we wanted, that the community was waiting for the Ministry of Health to come up with, were like the figures, the numbers, how many cases that we are diagnosing with dengue every day, what are the age group that it's affected, so that they know, the community knows which age group are more vulnerable, so that they can do something about it. Because what they know is that once you get sick with dengue, there's a highly possibility that you might not get sick with dengue again. So those are the things that the informations that, you know, we picked up as we go. And then when we found out from having our community talk, or our health awareness to the villages, those were the things that they've already mentioned, that the people talked about it, because they kind of know. The only things new, as I mentioned, was the fact that they wanted to know the figures, the numbers, how many people are admitted in the hospital, was there any deaths from dengue during this outbreak. But then we then to provide those informations to them. Once we get, you know, we tally our numbers and we come up with our surveillance numbers, then we kind of putting it out there from as reports, and then that's where people started to get more informations out of our situation report that we put up every day, and also the awareness program from TV and radio that we also carried out during the outbreak. So yeah, those were, you know, what
4: that's, yeah, good. And people are very very interested in knowing that, you know, it's an outbreak, but you're on top of it, and there is, you know, going to be a solution. It'll become under control soon. I'm interested to know how people are maybe relating to the medical information today, and if maybe older generations might still be thinking that there is traditional healing or you know, our own medicine that can solve these problems. Is that also seeing a delay in care in some cases?
3: It's true. That happens in some of our rural communities. We often come across that, not just specifically for dengue, but for other medical diseases as well. Traditional medicine and traditional treatment is out there too, especially with, you know, with all these herbal medicines and that are available in the community, which people prefer to use it rather than, you know, seeking first the medical consultations to the doctor. There's in the hospital. So I totally agree. But for dengue, somehow they kind of know if there are the signs and symptoms that they come across, they will seek first to consult the doctor, and then see from there.
0: That was Dr. Joseph Takai, Senior Medical Officer with Tonga's Ministry of Health, speaking to Melissa Macon for Pacific Pulse. Still to come, how one Ikiribas woman's effort to protect her home from rising seas became the inspiration for a children's book now being read in schools across Kiribati. And it's time for a track, and it's by a rising Pacific artist with Samoan heritage, born in Auckland and now based on Gadigal land in Sydney.

0: That was Why I Can't Get Over You by Mesha Fretton, featuring the Omeka Perkins.
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0: A children's book being read in schools across Kiribati is helping young readers understand the impacts of climate change through the real-life story of Te Ota Davis, who built a seawall to protect her home from rising sea levels. Te Ota also happens to be the aunt of stories from the Pacific Coast, Bobby Makamba. Here's Te Ota speaking with her niece, Bobby.
2: You know, like I started to see, you know, like the sea coming in, eating the beaches of my place. You know, like my land was getting less and less and less. And I thought to myself, this is no good. But And I looked at the beach, I looked at the sand from my land, and I couldn't do anything about it. So I got on my

0: watching them, and I felt so sorry for them. And I thought to myself, you know, what can the government do about this, you know? But it's not that. What can we do about it? So I asked them, you know, like, I said, you know, so what are you going to do now? They said, oh, we're just going to live further up. We're going to build our house further up the road, away from the beach. And mind you, everybody wanted to live beside the beach instead of on the other side of, because the sea breeze comes in, they sleep well during the night, they, you know, they have a beautiful view out there. But when this is happening, it was a beautiful thing. The sea was a beautiful thing, but now it's becoming a monster. You know, they didn't want to live beside it. So the next thing, I went home and I looked, surveyed the place. And you must remember, I'm not an engineer. I'm just a teacher, you know. And I thought to myself, I'm going to build a wall to protect this. And it wasn't just that. It was thinking about my children, you know, Tyrone and Marita, thinking with their, you know, like, because in the meantime, I've also built another house beside this one. So I thought, to protect their interests, I will build a seawall. And so I built the seawall. Mind you, Bobby, the sea was just coming in through the lounge room. It was scary. You're kind of excited about it, but at the same time, you're scared that this is not right. You know, like, how can we live with this water coming into the lounge room? Anyway, so I decided to build the seawall. At that time, Bobby, climate change was coming. Well, you ask a Kiribati girl who lives on the sea about climate change. I've never seen climate change. I don't know about climate change. What is climate change? Doesn't exist. But my problem exists, and my problem is protecting my place from the sea. And I started to imagine things like, oh, yeah, I know about climate change. Climate change is affecting the fishermen. They're going further and further away to fish. I mean, that was my idea of climate change. The seawall wasn't my idea of climate change. My seawall was just a normal thing that I had to do.
1: What did the men in the village say when they saw you building the wall?
0: The men from further up, when the tide comes in, they would come and swim right up to my place, and they would admire my seawall. And then they say, if Tati can build a seawall, a woman like her can build a seawall, why aren't we building a seawall? And I thought to myself, true. Maybe they need somebody like me to go and teach them how to build a seawall. But, you know, like, before I built a seawall, Bobby, you know, when I was looking for people to work for me, and I went into this church hall, and I said to them, you know, like, what are you doing about your seawall? And mind you, women are not allowed to talk among men in this place. But I went in, and as a woman, with a bit of knowledge illustrated that equality. And I think I've always been a bit of a feminist, you know, like,
1: good, women can, yes,
0: still, yeah, women can still do what you can do, you know. And so as a woman, I thought, I'm going to investigate how to build a seawall. So I asked around. I said, well, so what are you doing about your seawall, and what do you do, you know? And I did a lot of research about the seawall, and then, you know, like, when I was confident about it, you know, with it, I bought a cement mixer, you know, bought a wheelbarrow, you know, and I paid communities, because church communities needed money, you know, for their church fundraising. And they were the ones that I asked to help me out. But I paid them well, you know, I know I paid them well. And how I know I paid them well was, as soon as they come into the house to work, I feed them, right? And then they had lunch, and then they had afternoon tea, and then they go away. And then at the end of whatever contract I asked them to do, I paid them good money, you know. So no one can say, oh, Tati built a seawall out of the sweat and, you know, the sweat and tears of them, that the church people know. They can't say that, because I know that I paid them really well. But and so that's how the seawall is there. It's just a desperate action.
1: Oh, I love that, Auntie. That's, yeah, beautiful and empowering. Now, besides damaging property, what other impacts does the rising water have on the islets?
0: This is a sad

0: I attended one of my nephew's funeral at Tararik. And they dug his grave. And then high tide hit. Bobby, that grave was full of water. The seawater. I looked at the grave and I said to my cousin, him, his mum, are you going to bury him in that water?
1: Yeah.
0: She looked at me and she said, what else? Where else? That, and she said, the tide will go out. And his body, his grave, his coffin, you know, will be buried. And that's another, one sad story of climate change. Not just that the water is killing the trees, coupled with the hot sun, the coconut trees are down. The coconuts are getting smaller and smaller. Not just that, but the people are not getting enough fresh water to drink. And I heard a story about, there's a place in Bondiki, right, near the airport, and that water catchment. And so when that water goes, you know, like gets salty, well, then it's no good.
1: Yeah.
0: But that's the other, you know, like the sea is just horrendous, just scary, you know.
1: Yeah.
0: Very scary. I think the islands are getting thinner, in my opinion. The islands are getting thinner.
1: I don't imagine you sing about the waves being weak anymore. What does a high tide look like these days in Kitabas?
0: Oh, the high tide, especially where I am, when it hits the seawall, Bobby, the waves, and, you know, like they crisscross, they just come in from one angle and the other one comes in from another angle. And they come in and they just splash right on the seawall onto the roof. Mind you, this roof, I'm catching rainwater from it. And the water, can you imagine, the seawater goes into the spout and everything. It just turns the rainwater back again into seawater. And it will as high as maybe 3 meters. You know, like, and also not just that, Bobby, but, you know, when you look at the waves, they can be so high, much higher than the land itself.
1: Yeah.
0: It might be a trick of how you see it, but it's scary. You know, like, you know, no one is going to go out into that sea when it's really that high. It just, one day, I don't know, one day it will, from the west, or from one side of the island and the other side, they would just meet in between and bang, there's no Kitabas anymore. But I hope that I don't live long enough to see that. Actually, I hope that it doesn't happen because
1: of course
0: my grandchildren and your grandchildren and, you know, will I hope don't experience that.
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0: That was Takwinika by Billy T from Fiji's VT1's Collective, a popular artist on the contemporary Pacific music scene. 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
1: Disasters are a reality of life in the Pacific, but so is the strength and resilience of its people. Pacific Prepared shares first-hand stories from communities on the ground, drawing on tradition, culture, and collective wisdom to stay safe and support one another in times of disaster. 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
0: Although she did a science degree, working in the arts in Australia has kept Auntie Sana Rena Bale in touch with her Bougainville roots. The museum curator from Booker Island was drawn to a more culturally inspired career because where she comes from, the arts is simply a part of who you are. She spoke to Natasha Metten for Sisters Let's Talk About Art, Life and Returning Home.
2: You have a science degree, yet you have a long, as you mentioned, a long career in the arts. Mm. In what ways has the arts kept you connected to home?
3: I think, especially the objects in the museum, when I first got the job in art, for me, I've always hated art in school. And for me, unless it's got something connected to something, then my interest is there. Mm. So for me, in order for me to make sense of how I was going to operate in that space, as long as I had the objects there, I can talk about the objects, because where we come from, art is a foreign word. Because how do you separate objects from visual art, from singing, from painting? Because that captures who you are. So for me, in order for me to operate in this field, as an art worker, as a curator, I had to think of it in a sense where I'm just going to talk about myself. That object represents me, so I'm going to talk about it as if I'm talking about myself. And that's how probably how I have survived in this field.
2: Yeah. And what role do you see the arts play in connecting Pacific Islanders in the diaspora to our region?
3: The most important thing is we are now here in Australia, and the culture the way we view art, our own culture here, may not be the same as what it is back on the islands. Having said that, island cultures is also changing because of the need to change. So one example I can give is every time I go home, you say I left, example, I just come back from home, and 5 years ago while I was there, what I went back to is not the same. So culture is evolving and changing. Mm-hmm. So I think we have a lot of things to contribute back, because we come here, we hold on to what we brought with us. And that change is happening back on the island. So we bring it back to give it back to them. When I first came here, it was the other way around. But as we evolved, the island culture, especially in Melanesia, Papua New Guinea is changing, and Bougainville for that matter is changing a lot. A lot of people now are looking into contemporary way of life. So how do we stay connected to the culture back home to here? Is I can only give an example. My grandchildren here. This, when I say my grandchildren, they're really my late brother's biological children, but I've now called them my grandchildren because my real grandchildren are back in the village. So what we do here, we do performance, we dance. I teach them songs and dance, and that's how we keep it.
2: Tell us about the importance of dance for you in building community, having been involved with various performance groups over the decades.
3: See, dance is also a form of storytelling. It's also a way of keeping the history alive, because when you look back at our history, we didn't have a written history. So everything was done through oral history. We had oral history then. And every storytelling was done through either carving or dancing or singing. So every song tells a story. And that's what I'm trying to encourage the younger generation of Booker kids and my grandchildren, is to still dance as the dances. It's a way of keeping alive and connected with whatever we had back home.
2: Yeah. Mm-hmm. And how does it make you feel when you're sharing and performing traditional dances from back home?
3: It actually makes me feel I belong somewhere, and that somewhere is home. Mm. And when I perform in front of everyone else, I don't dance now, but when I used to dance and when I used to perform traditional dances, whether it was a song from Western Province in Papua New Guinea or the Highlands of Papua New Guinea or Rabaul, or Buka, it made me feel really proud to be a Papua New Guinean. Actually, from a perspective, I came in here and I was viewed as a professional person, and professional person in work and curating and art and science. But when I put on the grass skirt and the... Sorry, I feel really emotional. When I put the headdress and the grass skirt, I felt really proud to be a Papua New Guinean, a bougainville, or a culture person. If to me, it made me feel at home, that I felt I belong somewhere. Yeah. And that was acknowledging my existence that's in my DNA.
2: Yeah, that's so true. And as an elder, what advice do you have to our younger generations who struggle with living away from their ancestral lands and not fitting into a Western society?
3: I think it works both ways. I would advise the young ones and also give a word of advice to the elders, such as myself. As elders, it's up to us to guide the young ones, because when we're here, we're called islanders. And when we're back home, we're known as Australians. So where do you fit in? So the advice I give to the elders, if I could start with that, is make sure you create that safe space for the younger children, the younger generation, to be themselves, to create something for themselves, that culture evolves. And for the younger generation, what I would say is, see where I put my foot. Yes. If it sinks, choose another one. And if it doesn't, step on it and expand and create something. Because as long as you do respect the culture where we come from, the island, but having said that, culture is evolving. We are now in a stage where culture is no longer pure, because even in Papua New Guinea, there's intermarriage between Papua New Guinea provinces, and Papua New Guinea largely is patriarchal system, whereas Bougainville and New Britain and New Ireland and Milne Bay are matriarchal. So in that sense itself, it's different. So we're not having intermarriage between all these cultures. So what I brought with me back in the 90s is not the same as what I'm living now and what will be in the future. So my advice to the younger ones is pay respect to your humble beginning and create something that you will be recognized for as one of the elders, because you will be an elder one day.
2: Yes.
3: So learn from us and expand from it.
2: Thank you for that. What's it like for you, Auntie Sana Rihanna Balai, when you head back to Buka or Loples na Yusana Plumama ground? What happens to your mind, your body and spirit when you're home?
3: I get really emotional when I talk about it, because as soon as I land back at home, I feel I don't have to be anyone but myself. Because when you're here, sometimes when you're away from home, especially in Australia, sometimes when you try to explain something, you're mindful of how the recipient will receive it. So you have to have a conversation where sometimes you have to explain things in a way where you probably don't really say what you need to say.
2: Yeah.
3: So when I'm home, I feel I'm home now. Yeah. And it's a different feeling. It's a feeling that word cannot express. The challenge I feel now when I go home is because the culture is changing, and because Bougainville has just come out of a crisis, which is 20 years ago, we're still going through that, and many challenges for the young ones is still there.
2: Mm-hmm.
3: So it also challenges me in a very different way, because I question myself. My generation were the recipient of a beautiful buka, beautiful bougainville that my peers left for me. Now, what am I going to leave for the young ones? Because we deconstructed bougainville through the crisis. Now, what can we do to reconstruct it, to make it better for the younger generation? And it's a question that I alone cannot answer.
0: That's Auntie Sana Rayana Bale speaking to Natasha Metten on Sisters Let's Talk. If you want to hear the rest of that interview, just search for Sisters Let's Talk online or wherever you get your podcasts. That brings Pacific Sundays to a close, but stay right here. The news is next. Then Melissa Makin takes over with Pacific Soul. Thank you so much for your company today. I hope you have a blessed and beautiful rest of the day. I'm Kuntamari Crofts. Join me next Sunday.

0: Disasters are a reality of life in the Pacific, but so is the strength and resilience of its people. 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
1: ABC News, hello, I'm Simon Lauder. One Nation has won the Secret Harbour State by-election in Perth South in a major breakthrough for Pauline Hanson's party. Here's Frances Dhu.
2: Gym owner Luke Hurtigan is set to become One Nation's first representative in Western Australia's lower house. The by-election was triggered by the resignation of former Labor Cabinet Minister Paul Papalia, who held the seat on an 11.5% margin. But on the latest count, One Nation's primary vote is around 39%. Labor is second on about 24%, down more than 20 percentage points compared to the 2025 state election. Mr. Hurtigan is expected to win the seat once preferences are distributed.
1: One Nation leader Pauline Hanson says she's very serious about picking up seats in Victoria as voters prepare to head to the polls later this year. Senator Hanson was in the state's Wimmera region for a fundraiser last night as One Nation continues to reveal its candidates ahead of November's state election. Turning overseas, and Ukraine's President Volodymyr Zelensky says a death

0: the late 1960s going into 70s, and it ran for 17 years. It was a British Australian mine camp, Rio Tinto, and leaving us behind with almost 1 billion tons of waste that people are living with now. And that project, it was Papua New Guinea's project that have led Bougainville to go into civil unrest, which still remains an unresolved project in the country and Papua New Guinea's first project mistake on record.
1: Can I ask you to expand a little bit more, Thinila? I mean, you talk about civil unrest. This was the worst conflict in the Pacific since World War II. It was an incredibly dangerous and difficult time for your people. And tell me about the context now. We're post-mine, we're post-conflict, but what's the context now? Why is it important that we're still talking about Panguna?
0: So Panguna is an important discussion that needs to keep coming onto the table, because it was the reason the devastation of human rights issues and the environment destruction was the cause of the conflict that ran in Papua New Guinea that impacted the country for 10 years with a political and economic embargo imposed. And that issue has never been resolved, even when the leaders of Bougainville and the Papua New Guinea government reached the agreement, the Bougainville Peace Agreement. There is no single clause dedicated to resolving the Panguna human rights and environmental destruction that have ignited the war in Papua New Guinea. And this is where the importance of closing the earthful legacy of the country comes in very important and onto the table, and therefore the discussion is important.
1: Manu, it's very nice to see you again as well. You hear Thinila's story, and I think you see perhaps a cautionary tale, a sort of salutary warning for your own people. Can you tell me about the Sepik River, the people of that place, and the plan for Freedom Mine?
2: Sepik River is, as we know, one of the last 10 remaining rivers that is intact and pristine, and people still drink from it. It's quiet and it's at its own time. And if you were to drive down to the river, you will not see what we see today here. It's as if people are living in and experience the memory of their ancestors. This is our home, and it's what provides for us, and that's why we are wanting to ensure safety and protection of it so that it continues to sustain itself and sustain life that gives us life.
1: Tell me about Freedom Mine. What is proposed for the Sepik River?
2: The Freedom Mine is owned by the Guangdong province of China, and it's based in Australia, and it's called Panost. It's based out of Brisbane. The company is proposing to build a massive structure at the headwaters of the Sepik River. It intends to mine copper and gold, and in the process, building an airstrip, building a huge dam that'll sort of keep the tailings, and at the same time produce electricity, and they still also want to export electricity to Indonesia. They want to build roads and massive structures up at that place. It's promised to bring lots of money for the local community, the province, and Papua New Guinea.
1: Thinila and Manu, I hear these stories, and there are differences in your situation. One is post-mine and post-conflict. One is this impending risk. But there are also similarities, and it feels like there's a sort of bedrock principle that is common, and that is a sense of sovereignty, not in a sort of legalistic or a parliamentary way, but in a more fundamental sense of who's in control, who gets to decide what happens to these lands and to these waters. Is that really what we're talking about fundamentally, who's in charge and who's making the decisions?
0: Absolutely. If you allow the project to come in the way of the sovereignty of the people, you're terminating their food security. You're terminating this access to clean drinking water.

0: you terminating their access to resources like timber to build their security, because that is where life begins. You cannot be able to talk about massive stuff. Say, for example, in the context of CPIC, I'll move out of my context in Bougainville and come to my brother in the CPIC. They promise that they will build, the company will build them hospital, airstrip, schools. But with my experience in Bougainville, in everything, the rubbish. Who can enjoy a flight if you are permanently hungry? And that is why bringing it back and seeing life before cash is very important. And it breaks through political imaginary boundaries and trade competitions and all of those things. That's why I am going to go back and say my present in the Pacific, because what led to Bougainville conflict was the East West, like in the Pacific post-World War II. And it is a good story to keep reminding the conference and any humanity who live on land that my present is your future if we don't take care of the environment.
1: The question of who gets to give consent or who gets to decide is really up for contention. There are lots of people with interest. The company has its own interest. Members of parliament have their own interest. The government, as opposed to the members of parliament, have their own interest. Other proponents of the mine have their own interest. Maybe one or two people in villages within the area of the mine have their own interest. But ultimately, I think when everybody gets together and it's a collective concern about the possibilities of danger, the possibilities of the threats that are real, for instance, the possibility of the dam to break and destroy and annihilate entire river system, life forms, those collective concerns and threats gives power to whether to say yes or no. And it's ultimately clear in the case for the people of Sipik River and their river, they continue to resist and say, we do not want this. And I don't think a scientist in Australia or a scientist in Germany can come up with, oh, we can do deep sea tailings placement, and it safeguards the tailings and leakage into the river, or any other scientist, an oceanographer or someone who knows about volcanic and earthquake can say, look, this is based on science, because we heard yesterday that science are facts and science are real. And so the facts that work for Australia, Canada, Ireland and New Zealand in terms of banning river and disposal and deep sea tailings placement is real for these parts of the world, but it's not real for us. So there is this question of what is, you know, can you be able to use science to convince me? So if the collective threats and the collective view of the threats are real, then we are the ultimate people, and that the collective, the energy and the strength are the ultimate to give consent to say yes or no.
2: You were hearing there from 2026 Goldman Environmental Prize winner Fionnuala Matbob, Project CPIC's Emmanuel Penny, and Jubilee Australia's Dr. Luke Fletcher, and they were speaking to ABC Radio Australia's Big Ideas.
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2: I'm Melissa Macon, and on the program today, we're talking about what happens when corporate mining collides with our Pacific worldviews that see land, ocean, and sky as part of our ancestry. That relationship goes beyond physical borders. Jen and Larky from the Moanan podcast spoke to Jacob McQuire about this holistic spiritual worldview, what it really means to live where nature is a guide and a home.
4: Yeah, it was already a part of everyone's lives, right from Papua and Maluku in the west, over to up in

0: in the east up to Hawaii, Northwest Pacific, Southwest Pacific. It wasn't even called Pacific back then, but there was definitely a sense of holism in the sense that everything that people did, everything that people ate, what they wore, was intertwined with decisions that had spirituality at the forefront. And so we see an example actually today, one example of many different examples of how it looked like back then, back before the arrival of Christianity and colonization. So there's a forest here on the west coast of Auckland, and it had been banned from hikers because of kauri dieback. The kauri tree, it was dieback, it was being damaged, and everyone was barred from going there. Environmental scientists said it would take years for it to fix. Because the damage was so extensive, no one could go there and had to let it heal. Until local iwi or local hapū got involved, local Māori got involved and said, "Hey, we've actually got a story in our pūrākau. We've got a story that's been passed down generations of the kauri tree. And the kauri tree actually has a twin, and that twin is the whale, the tohora. And so every time whales beach themselves, it's because they're trying to get back to their twin, their sick twin, their dead twin." So basically, they went and got these whales, they crushed the bones, they took the oil, and they would literally inject it into these trees. As they injected it into these trees, they would pray, they would say karakia, incantations, all over the trees. Then they literally got speakers and set it up across the forest, and those speakers would play whale noises, sonic noises. Now, as you can imagine, then trying to tell this to a environmental scientist, "Hey, I reckon we should play some whale noises, say some prayers, bring some skin and put it into the trees." It wouldn't work out, right? It wouldn't work from a Western point of view. What happened was supposed to take years to heal, it took months. So within a matter of months, the forest is now open again and you can walk out there and you can hike. The reason why I bring that up is because there was a holism. Rather than separating issues like physical, spiritual, everything was connected back then. And there was this idea of, yeah, we should, everything, every decision we make should be consulted in the spiritual realm, because there's connection between all of it and has implications. So that's one example of how peoples or indigenous peoples across the world, but in particular in the Pacific, dealt with spirituality and the intertwining of what it looked like in the physical realm.
1: We know in a lot of our stories, particularly within Polynesia, if we use the example of in Samoa, where I'm from, there's a place on the far west coast of the island of Savaii where it's believed spirits of Samoans go to enter into the afterlife. Right? So not necessarily right this idea of salvation in terms of a Christian sort of worldview, but this idea that spirits will go into there and head back home to Pulotu, or where they once had come from, or the ancestral homeland. Then here in Aotearoa, in the very top north of the North Island, in a place called Cape Reinga, it's believed that's where spirits of Māori would go to head back to their homeland of Hawaiki. And so right across, and this would be, while this is related to Samoa and Aotearoa, we have plenty of stories around the Pacific of our spirits going to a place after this physical life and also being manifested in sort of nature around. So we have examples of deity or ancestors embodying the natural environment. And we saw the respect in which Pacific peoples had for these deity and these ancestors through the way in which they treated and viewed the environment, right? Not as something to be extracted, to be exploited, but something to look after and a really sacred connection to be tended to often and frequently.
2: When you look at the Christian faith, it's all born through the idea of one God, all right, one supreme God over all of creation. But that's not the case when you look at our, traditional and our indigenous spirituality. Jen, throwing back to you, how is our spirituality different from an idea like that?
0: Yeah, I think one of the biggest differences is what you've just mentioned, how if it's just one being that's up in the sky, it sets up a certain dynamic in how I live my life. It's just a certain dynamic in how I relate to you, Jacob, and relate to my brothers and sisters around. But if that entity or the spirituality is here and now, and it's in everything that we interact with, that then changes how I speak to you. That changes what I do with you. That changes the not only the relationships we have, but the types of motivations we have towards living the lives that we're trying to live. What we saw in the Pacific was not so much this idea that I think what's often posed is everyone's pagans. That's what's often posed. And paganism is pantheism or polytheism. And I think those are like really shallow understandings. of what the world actually looked like. And the reason why I say it's shallow understanding is because they're just trying to understand it with their brain. So, for example, it's really easy for us to sit here on our lovely dialogue that we're having and just talk about it and interact with it with our brain. But that's different to interacting with it in experience. Many of us fall into this trap as well, living in the West. In modern times, we try and figure out what it will be like by just using our brain, whereas I can't quite explain with my brain what it feels like to have a spiritual experience where my only reaction is goosebumps. My only reaction is I saw this vision and nothing's happened, or nothing's been the same since then. There were these entities that people had relationships, that different people had relationships. Also, the entities weren't per nation. Like, it's really easy to go, oh, I wonder who Papua New Guinea had. But Papua New Guinea got like over a thousand different peoples, including West Papua as well. So it's which one are you talking about? Even in Tonga, in Samoa, in Hawaii, in Guam, there were different entities for different peoples. And there was almost like a hierarchy. So one trend across the Pacific and a lot of the indigenous world where there was always a spiritual hierarchy. So there were kind of gods that you're like, the minions that you're cool with, and then there were their OGs, their big homies, their big brothers, big sisters, and then you had the OGs, and then you had the final boss level that you weren't even able to interact with. I'm not saying all our cultures had that, but it was common to have this hierarchy of different types of beings. Some you could see, some you could interact with, some you couldn't interact with, and that of course had implications for how everyone lived their lives back then.
2: Yeah, and I think following on from that, Lucky, how does that sort of shape your worldview when your spirituality is so closely tied to like natural phenomena like the sea, as Jen was just explaining?
1: Yeah, good question. We're seeing a lot more sort of young Pacific peoples making a return or re-embracing what was, so for a lot of us, demonized, right? Part of that was always perceived as paganism or this worship in animals without the understanding of the contextual worldviews of Pacific peoples that actually that's my relative, just embodied through a different being. So what we're seeing is that when we think about the way in which Pacific peoples think about our environment, right, our ocean, our land, animals, the mountains, we understand this as a sacred connection. In Hawaii, for example, there's this three-hour-long chant called the Kumilipo. And in this three-hour chant, it traces all life form and all its connections. And so what it is essentially a recitation of family history right back to the very first life form. And when you talk to Kanaka Maoli, Kanaka Uiwi, and ask them about the importance of this and what this means, they often will tell you that this means that we need to remember that we have the sacred connection with our island, with our mountains, our ocean, and this informs everything that we do. So again, reshaping the way in which we view the world, not only as beings to have dominance over our surroundings, but one in which we are meant to take care of. And we see this across with indigenous populations around the world who have this status of being real caretakers of the environment. And a lot of that is informed through these indigenous spiritualities and these stories of our ancestors and our deities.
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4: As you heard there from Jen and Larky speaking to Jacob McGuire, Pacific spirituality is deeply woven into everyday life, community and our natural environment. And while colonization altered the ways we practice spirituality, academics like Professor Upolu Lumavai from the Pacific Theological College, now the Pacific University, is calling for a return to these holistic indigenous philosophies because he says that they prioritize the collective over the individual, and in modern times, people over profit.
5: The problem with our philosophies and the problem with our policies is that we've always been one-sided in seeing things. We've always focused on the actual presence of material at the expense of the immaterial, of the intangible, of the sacred, of spirituality. Therefore, if we need to change our development narrative or development story, we need a holistic philosophy. We need a holistic theology. We need a whole of life approach to development. One that not only focuses on the materiality, focuses on a land or ocean, but also focuses on the importance of the spirituality side of the land and ocean, the tapu, jumble site of our lands and oceans, because our ancestors used those principles to control how we farm, to control how we fish. There's always that controlling principles or controlling mechanisms in place to put us in check and balance so that we don't destroy the land. At the moment, we don't have in place those check and balance mechanisms. So that's why corporations are really, it's really about profits, it's really about destroying the land. Because we don't have those in place, despite the fact that all the communities in the Pacific have those in place. The whole of life approach is to going back and revisit and retrieve again those whole of life approach, holistic approach, that is about spiritual and the physical, that is about the human and the land that are deeply connected, that is about night and day that are deeply connected, that is about male and female deeply connected. All of these so-called philosophers call them contradictions are not really contradictions in our way of thinking, because we always see things as a whole. And therefore, they always coexist. In the Pacific, for example, we always have stories of how day and night coexist. They are a husband and wife. Therefore, light and darkness always coexist. Male and female always coexist. And there's a lot of that. Even the church and society must coexist. But we've been taught in this oneification system where the government must do its own and the church must do its own. We must always eliminate something in order for something to have life. So therefore, in order for us to have economy, a really strong economic system, we must mine our oceans and our lands and our rivers. That eliminative curse is still present in our economic policies, in our development policies, in the region.
4: And that was Mana Falau of the Pacifica Communities University in Fiji, Reverend Professor Dr. Apollo Lumavai. This has been Pacific Soul with me, Melissa Macon. 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Just search for Big Ideas. This episode was produced on Yagara and Turrbal Country.

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9: The building's exploding right now. 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
10: Al-Qaeda menaced the world with the dream of a violent caliphate. 25 years on from its most audacious attack, what's become of its plan? This is the Religion and Ethics Report. Andrew West on ABC Radio National, ABC Listen, and across the Pacific on Radio Australia. And that story soon. They are, right now, the hottest thing in American politics. The Democratic Socialists of America were once a pretty fringe group. Now they're attracting the support of Democrats.

0: Democrats at the base. Across the US, they've won primaries, including in unexpected places like Florida. Some mainstream Democrats have signed up to their agenda, but have they bagged the biggest catch of all? In a very interesting column for the Religion News Service, Father Tom Rees, Jesuit writer, professor, priest, poses this question. Is Pope Leo a democratic socialist? Tom, a big welcome back to the program.
1: Thanks. It's good to be with you, Andrew.
0: So what tempted you, though, to ask the question, is Pope Leo a democratic socialist?
1: To be honest with you, I just thought it'd be fun to write a column looking at that, comparing the positions that the Pope has taken with the positions that democratic socialists have taken. And we see a lot of similarity. Both would be in favor of universal health care, which is something that Americans have a hard time swallowing, even though it's very common in Europe and other places around the world. Very concerned about getting health care to people, especially poor people who in the United States can't afford it. That's just one area. And this Pope has talked about taxing the rich, which is another major item on the agenda of the Democratic Socialists. And he's been very critical of the war in Iran and what's happening in Gaza and in Ukraine. A lot of these things are exactly the same things that the Democratic Socialists have been very concerned about. So there is some overlap.
0: Yeah, I mean, it's worth quoting Leo, as you do in your piece. Leo says that wealth is increasingly concentrated in fewer hands. Just laws and methods of redistribution are certainly necessary for correcting imbalances, including tax systems that lighten the burden on the weakest and ask for more with greater resources. You can certainly see that Pope Leo and the Democratic Socialists are coalescing around some issues. They do tend to be questions, though, where the Catholic Church has been rather consistent, haven't they? I mean, should this surprise us?
1: You know, anybody who's been paying attention to what the popes have been saying and what Catholic social teaching has been saying would not be surprised by this at all. But in recent elections, the U.S. bishops have been more interested and more concerned about abortion and gender issues than they have been about economic justice. They're still concerned about economic justice, but so it gives the impression that the Catholic Church is just interested about sex and abortion. And this Pope is showing there's a bigger agenda. And the fact that he would use the word redistribution, I mean, he's an American. He knows how explosive that word is. The moderate Democrats in the United States would never use that word. They would talk about opportunity, growing, that sort of thing. Redistribution is like communism in this country. He picked that word intentionally, and it's a word that the Democratic Socialists are all on board for.
0: Yeah. I wonder whether the most surprising part, though, then, Tom, and I think you've just nailed it, is that Leo the American, as opposed to Leo the Pope, is endorsing or appearing to endorse or at least finding common ground with the democratic socialist agenda. It's more nationality than religion, isn't it?
1: The difference here is that when Pope Francis said things like this, they would say, oh, well, he's from Argentina. He's from Latin America. He doesn't understand America. Well, Leo, a.k.a. Robert Prevost, is an American. He was a smart guy who followed the news and so knows exactly what's going on in the country, and he's kept well informed as Pope. They cannot say, oh, he doesn't understand the United States, which is what people would say about Pope Francis. That makes a big difference.
0: There's a very important qualification, though, and you do bring it out in your column about the coalescence of interest between Leo and the Democratic Socialists, and that is Leo has not banged the drum on sex and sexuality, but he's still pretty uncompromising on Catholic teaching, like Pope Francis was. He still says, this is our position on abortion and gender. It's not changing.
1: Oh, absolutely. I mean, he is very anti-abortion. He started a pro-life club when he was a student at Villanova University. So this goes back.

0: It's so amazing to hear him speak and hear him speak English with a without an accent. Well, except a Chicago accent, I guess. As opposed to, we've had some popes like Francis, Benedict, and John Paul II. All of them could speak or read a speech in English with a, but it would be with a very heavy accent. That really has an impact on people when they're listening to him. And when he speaks, it's somebody who we can listen to very easily.
1: There's one other political leader that you identify as maybe drawing a lot from the same well of thought as Pope Leo. Who are you speaking about there? Because I found this a really interesting comparison.
0: Very interesting. When he went to Spain, he got a 10-minute standing ovation from the parliament there, and it's the Socialist Party, which is governing Spain at the moment. And the prime minister was clearly delighted to be in the presence of the Pope. We used to think that socialists were anti-religion. Well, a lot of them are certainly embracing the Pope.
1: If Pope Leo appears to have moved closer to American progressives on economics and workers and immigrant rights, is there any sign, though, that the progressive movement in the United States is willing to understand religious people more and their concerns, particularly on questions about the sanctity of life?
0: That's a real problem. Both of our parties, the Republican Party and the Democratic Party, both have extremists who are uncompromising. On the Democratic side, for example, you have government officials in New York telling nuns what kind of language they have to use in talking to transgender people. They're taking care of these people while they're dying. They're giving them love and care. I mean, this is the kind of interference in these people's religious freedom that is very upsetting. And also, there's great fear that Catholic hospitals will be forced to do certain kinds of surgery and procedures that the Catholic Church considers immoral, abortions or the termination of life. All of these things are concerns where some ideological person on the extreme left wants to tell Catholic institutions what they can and cannot do that might violate their conscience and church teaching. So there's a lot of concern about that. I think it's pretty much a minority. The moderate Democrats are beginning to realize that this kind of language just and positions just alienate people and undermines their ability to do the bigger things that they want to do. Fighting over access to bathrooms and who can be on what sports teams. Those kind of things are the things that the Republicans use to beat the Democrats over the head, especially when they're forcing people to do it.
1: Tom Rees, Jesuit priest, author, columnist with the Religion News Service. We've been discussing Tom's provocative column, Is Pope Leo a Democratic Socialist? There'll be a link to it at our website. Tom, thanks for coming back to the Religion and Ethics Report.
0: Great to be with you.
1: And you're with me, Andrew West, on ABC Radio National, hearing about the links between religion, ethics, and the news that shapes the world. 25 years ago, September 11, 2001, an Islamist terror group emerged from its refuge in Afghanistan to strike down two symbols of America. Al-Qaeda flew hijacked planes into the Pentagon, the heart of US military might, and into the World Trade Center in New York, the home of global capital. The mastermind of the attack was a Saudi-born millionaire, Osama bin Laden. Now, the response to 9/11 would reshape not just US but global politics, arguably laying the groundwork for the nationalist and anti-immigrant movements. But did bin Laden and Al-Qaeda really achieve their goals? In a cover story for the September issue of The Atlantic, writer Graham Wood asks, whatever happened to Al-Qaeda?
2: The narrow objective was to kill a bunch of Americans, but the broader one was one that they were very clear about. They wanted to cause the United States to change its politics. It wanted the United States out of Saudi Arabia, out of the business of being supportive of tyrannies in the Middle East, and also out of the business of supporting Israel. So

0: From both what they said publicly and then what we have subsequently been able to find out about what they were saying to themselves, we have a very clear idea of what they were trying to do as a political goal.
1: Yeah, but it was also religious too. It's worth remembering, and you bring this out in your piece, the explicitly religious character of Al-Qaeda. What did it see as its divine mission?
0: Al-Qaeda, of course, was a Salafi jihadist group, which means it had a very particular interpretation of Sunni Islam, and it wanted to convince others of the rightness of this interpretation, and it wanted to make sure that the world was heading in the direction eventually of a caliphate. Now, in the case of Al-Qaeda, they were thinking of decades or even centuries in the future, but in the end, yes, there was a religious objective that they had.
1: Yeah, and how invested was Al-Qaeda in making Afghanistan the model of Islamist government? Because that was its place of refuge. I'm just wondering how it envisioned Afghanistan.
0: Afghanistan, of course, is a great proving ground for jihadism because it was where the Soviets were defeated. And for Osama bin Laden specifically, it was his place of refuge after having been stripped of his citizenship in Saudi Arabia and also having been expelled from Sudan. So this was a place that they invested with a lot of hope for being a haven for jihadists and kind of experiment in Islamist government that was not really matched by even places that we think of as being very religious, like Saudi Arabia in the 1990s.
1: Yeah, why was bin Laden, just remind us, why was he so enraged about the American presence in the Middle East, particularly in the Gulf, especially in the wake of the 1991 Gulf War?
0: Bin Laden had two objections. The first one was purely religious. There's scripture that says that non-believers should not be at home in the Arabian Peninsula. And as he saw it, there was a permanent presence of Americans there, and that was against the rules. But there was also a kind of political objection that he had. In 1991, when the Gulf War happened against Saddam Hussein after his seizure of Kuwait, bin Laden came to Saudis and said, you know, we should handle this ourselves. We should make this an internal issue. And of course, that's not what happened. The Saudis went to the United States, which had a huge army and a huge coalition, and basically told him to go take a hike. So he thought that the Saudis had totally given up on the entities that they should have been relying on, which is jihadists of Saudi background who could take care of the job themselves. And he thought they forfeited their right to government of that country because of that.
1: In this fascinating piece for The Atlantic, and we'll put a link to it at our website as well, you build these two parallel arguments. I want to deal first with one of them, that the success, and that is in inverted commas, for Al-Qaeda of 9/11 was obviously the case, the felling of the towers in New York City. It exposed an extraordinary vulnerability of the US. But there was another effect that even as US retaliation was destroying Al-Qaeda's refuge in Afghanistan, how much was this costing or how much would it ultimately cost the United States?
0: I think what bin Laden hoped was that it would cost the United States in its own support of its own people. So he thought that once the United States was attacked, once it was so exposed for its weakness, that it would run away. It would run away from its bases in the Middle East, and it would start facing an upswell of unhappiness and popular discontent inside America. So he actually thought the U.S. government was going to be overthrown by its own people in a kind of anti-Vietnam-like protest movement. It didn't work out that way, of course.
1: It didn't, but it worked out in another way, because didn't Al-Qaeda and bin Laden in particular talk about bleeding America, if not in literal blood, then in dollars? Because you do have, Graham, this stunning figure there. What was it?
0: Yeah, I mean, we're talking about trillions and trillions of dollars. It's of course, difficult to do a proper accounting once the figures get into the gazillions or whatever it is. So there's a huge cost that he was able, through the reaction, some would say overreaction, of the United States and its allies against the 9/11 attack. But even though we can see those numbers and identify plenty of mistakes by the United States, we have to be a little bit cautious about attributing all that to bin Laden.

0: Laden and to a plot that he had. He said that he wanted to bleed the United States, but he only said that after the United States started doing things that he didn't predict in the first place. So this was kind of a plan B, and some would say a post facto justification after what he actually wanted to happen failed to materialize.
1: Mm. I'm only fixated on that figure because you do quote it. A Brown University report said the cost of the war on terror. Now, that wasn't just in response to bin Laden, but it was certainly the trigger. $8 trillion. You make a very powerful case that al-Qaeda did not succeed in its objectives. But is it not true, though, Graham, that Vietnam syndrome, that reluctance to enter long wars, did ultimately find its way into the American body politic, despite what Donald Trump is now doing in Iran? It really became a sort of touchstone of much of American politics in the years afterwards. We want to avoid this.
0: Yeah, it's true that there's definitely a movement within the United States to disengage from the Middle East the way that bin Laden hoped would eventually happen. But the fact that the United States has failed does not mean that bin Laden succeeded. And the way that we can see that is the way that he was communicating with his own people, the memos that he was writing to himself and others, some of which we have now seen in the huge cache of documents that was taken from his compound in Abbottabad when the U.S. SEALs killed him. This temptation has been constant since 9/11, 2001, to see him as a strategic genius. And that's just not the fact of the matter. And you can tell that because he didn't think so. He kept on saying, this is not working out, kept on saying, things are not going according to plan. And his experience was total frustration because he had a plan, and from 9/11 onward, it just did not work out as he hoped. And of course, you could see so many failures of his enemies, but the temptation to see those failures and then assume that that also means success on bin Laden's part is one that we should avoid.
1: Yes, that's a very strong point that comes through in your essay. If he wasn't a strategic genius, and clearly not, I wonder, though, was he a marketing genius? Because you talk about these al-Qaeda franchises around the world. And I mean, I know that only last year we were reporting that one of them was poised to take power in Mali. So what was the significance of these al-Qaeda franchises?
0: He did spawn a whole movement globally, which you could take it as a kind of success. Although even for him, that was a frustrating thing because the movement took on the brand. There's the marketing genius right there. But the movement didn't, except in name, offer him loyalty. So it kept on doing things that he did not want it to do. He was constantly frustrated by it, and in the end, he was betrayed by it. So although the flag was being waved for jihadi Salafism of a bin Laden-like stripe, when his successors saw the Islamic State eventually betray al-Qaeda and declare them apostates, that's really giving a pretty good clue to how distant from his intentions the outcome eventually got.
1: This is the Religion and Ethics Report here on ABC Radio National. We're speaking with Graham Wood, acclaimed American journalist, about Graham's new essay in The Atlantic, What Happened to al-Qaeda? You made a reference there, though, to the exporting this ideology. How much of the ideology continued, the ideology that he tried to get these franchises in other countries to adopt, how much of it was undergirded by the idea of an international caliphate?
0: That was a distant endpoint that bin Laden was pursuing. And I think it's instructive to look at the way that ISIS thought of this. They thought a caliphate was right here, right now, as soon as possible. And they believed that if you didn't believe that, you weren't on their team. Bin Laden was more like a military vanguard type of guy. He was actually, relative to the Islamic State, he was pretty flexible ideologically. But he did think that if you get everybody together, then down the line, you could purify the religion and be ideologically pure. But that was a secondary thing compared to the political goals that he was pursuing directly.
1: Surely the most surprising child of al-Qaeda is a man who's now been received in the Oval Office. Tell me about the relationship and the origins between al-Qaeda and Ahmed al-Shah.

0: Ara, now the president, the leader of Syria, elected at this stage by no one, as I understand. But tell me about this relationship, because it really is perhaps the most surprising outcome of al-Qaeda.
1: Yeah, and not a happy one. It had bin Laden lived to see it. But it did show that bin Laden knew what he was talking about when he said the affiliates were acquiring minds of their own and not really doing his bidding. So here's what happened with Ahmed Ashara. He was dyed-in-the-wool Mesopotamian al-Qaeda. He was one of the absolute leaders of al-Qaeda in that region. And he was the portion of al-Qaeda that stayed with al-Qaeda after ISIS split. What we saw, though, over the late 2010s was his branch of al-Qaeda just stopped being as enthusiastic about global jihad. They went from being a group that wanted to implement Islamic law and did so in Idlib, Syria, to being a group that was open to all sorts of things, including politics that were compatible with the United States of Donald Trump. And that's exactly what's happened. He took over from Bashar al-Assad in a coup. And after that, after having sacked the city of Damascus in 2023, has been president of Syria and is ruling not the way that bin Laden envisioned, but as what really appears to be, and there's doubts among reasonable people about how sincere it is, but so far he's been ruling in a way that's almost secular in character. So when bin Laden worried that the affiliates were acquiring minds of their own and not really keeping up with the ideology that he was expecting, Ahmed Ashara was pretty strong evidence that concern was the right one for him to have.
0: Yeah, but Graham, I also wonder whether Ahmed Ashara is a sign of Western compromise as well, because as you point out in the piece, Ahmed Ashara's al-Qaeda sort of breakaway or affiliate, the Nusra Front, was extremely violent as well. I mean, it may not have reached the depths of depravity of ISIS, but it was extremely violent. And yet the West seems to see in Ahmed al-Ashara a compromise. So even as a practical outcome,
1: it's helpful to look back to how this picture was in 2015, 2016, right about the time of a little bit after the split between Ahmed al-Ashara's group, Jabhat al-Nusra, and ISIS. I would say that Jabhat al-Nusra at that point was like ISIS, but their videos weren't as good. They were much grainier, but they still showed people getting their hands cut off and heads cut off. So it's not as if they were liberal Democrats. What has happened in the meantime is partially just a sincere change in view, that they're no longer as enthusiastic about global jihad. They noticed that they weren't getting anywhere with it. And they also started to realize, I think, that as you suggest, the United States was maybe more flexible than it seemed at first. They had been told and were telling others that the United States was inflexible, that it would never let an Islamist government rule. It turns out that if an Islamist government just becomes a bit less hardline, a bit less violent, and forswears attacking the United States, and maybe even, as in the case of Ahmed Ashara, helps the United States with targeting of ISIS, then the United States doesn't mind so much. And in fact, you get visits to Downing Street, and you get visits to the White House, and you walk away with complimentary cologne from Donald Trump. So both sides have changed substantially over the years and turned out to be more flexible than most people predicted.
0: It's very hard to laugh or raise a smile in any of these circumstances, but I'm left with the indelible impression from your article about Donald Trump saying, you know, Ahmed al-Ashara, he's a good-looking guy, as though that's all that matters.
1: Quite a bit in this world matters, or depends on whether Donald Trump just takes a shine to you.
0: Yeah.
1: And clearly that's what happened with that guy.
0: Yeah. Look, just finally, Graham, at the end of this really compelling piece, you have made the case that al-Qaeda did not succeed, except perhaps in one situation, because you say that al-Qaeda lives rent-free inside the minds of the people who occupy the top echelons of the Pentagon and the State Department. Was that his greatest quote-unquote success, the psychological disfigurement of some of American politics and policymaking?
1: You could call that a kind of success. I want to be clear, first of all, that is not what bin Laden intended. That's not what he wanted, and he wouldn't himself have called that a success. But it's actually a remarkable achievement in the sense that you've got the world's largest superpower, it's a very rich nation, with an incredible military-industrial complex, and it cannot stop thinking about this bunch of guys led by a strategic nincompoop that managed a pretty remarkable attack on September 11, 2001, but not so remarkable that for the next 25 years, the entire national security establishment should be thinking about them full time. And yes, as the terrorism analyst Thomas Heckhammer put it to me, they've been rent-free in that establishment's head for that entire time. And that is quite an accomplishment, first of all, to survive, and second of all, still to matter after 25 years. All of that doesn't mean that they're going to be coming back immediately, but it means that somewhere, whether it's psychic space rather than physical space, they're out there and they still matter.
0: Great to speak with you again. Graham Woods, leading American journalist. You can read his latest essay. It's in the September edition of Atlantic, What Happened to Al-Qaeda, 25 years on. This is a deep dive into the effects of 9/11. Graham Wood, terrific to speak to you again. Thank you very much for joining us on the Religion and Ethics Report.
1: Andrew, it's always a pleasure.
0: And that's it for this episode. You can follow us at ABC Listen or wherever you get your podcasts. Thanks to producer Mandy Roberts and engineer Bethany Stewart. I'm Andrew West. Join us again for the Religion and Ethics Report.

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1: Think you've got what it takes? 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
9: ABC News. Good morning, I'm Simon Lauder. Western Australian Labor has been defeated in a state by-election that's been branded a litmus test for One Nation in the West. Here's WA state political reporter Courtney Withers.
10: Premier Roger Cook declared Labor would have to fight for its life at the start of the Secret Harbour by-election campaign, and the race had been neck and neck up until polling day. The seat was in Labor heartland, but the orange wave, fuelled in part by growing frustration with the major parties, proved difficult for the party to overcome. Mr Cook urged supporters at Labor candidate Georgia Tree's election party to use emotions of disappointment to work harder.
11: Seize those emotions and build on them. Let us galvanise us for the fight of the future.
10: Luke Hertogen becomes the first One Nation candidate to hold the lower house seat in WA's parliament.
9: Heavy rain and fog is hampering rescue work after the devastating flash floods that tore through border areas of Nepal and Tibet. About 3,000 people are missing, with more than 670 bodies found so far. Save the Children's Country Director for Interpol, Tara Chetri, says her team reached the affected areas within 12 hours.
12: We are delivering immediate humanitarian assistance that has started from the first day. We've already reached around 2,500 people, including more than 1,000 children, with essential relief items for families who've lost homes and belongings. And we are focusing on child protection.
9: Australian woman Cara Severino says she's grateful to the people who helped her get out safely after she was found alive after the Nepal-Tibet border floods. Ms Severino from Sydney had been unaccounted for after the disaster, but has now been safely found. Foreign Minister Penny Wong says there are still grave concerns for the 41 Australians who remain unaccounted for. Ukrainian President Volodymyr Zelensky says a depot that was struck in a Russian airstrike overnight stored shells, drones and other munitions. 37 people died and dozens were injured in the ensuing series of explosions. Around 50 houses were damaged and hundreds were evacuated. Mr. Zelensky says he's ordered an investigation.
13: It's a horrific situation, and the negligence of those who stored explosives right next to people is appalling. There is extensive damage. The community leader died while assisting with the rescue operation. My condolences go out to all the families and loved ones.
9: Israeli settlers have attacked the Palestinian village of Kusra in the occupied West Bank. It's the latest incident in 3 weeks of violence and tension in the village. The BBC's Peter Hyatt reports.
14: There's been an increase in settler violence in recent months, and in the latest attack, settlers took over a home with a Palestinian family still inside. Israeli security forces expelled them from the property and seized some vehicles, but there are no reports of arrests, and the settlers are said to have remained nearby. Kusra emerged into the headlines earlier this month when settlers besieged some houses there, cutting water and power supplies and not allowing people out or food in. That led to even the pro-Israeli and pro-settler US Ambassador Mike Huckabee calling them terrorists. Israel's occupation of the West Bank is illegal under international law. Israel says the area isn't occupied, but is instead disputed.
9: Niger's military government says it's regained control after an attempted coup by mutinous soldiers. Heavy gunfire and explosions were heard earlier in the capital, Niamey, including at the presidential palace. State TV was cut off for just over an hour before being restored, broadcasting this statement.
15: Today at around 20 past midnight, a group of soldiers acting in breach of military regulations attempted to detain some of their comrades at the base 101 barracks in Niamey. The prompt reaction of the defence and security forces made it possible to contain this mutiny and gradually regain control of these sites.
9: Melbourne coach Stephen King says he is proud of his team's development despite the Demons AFL season coming to an end with a 19-point loss to Carlton at the MCG. The Demons kicked the first goals of the game but went on to lose 10-14, 74 to 7, 13, 55, with Blues forward Ben Ainsworth booting three majors. King says his side, which registered 8 more wins this season than the year before, will continue to improve.
16: I just think that's growth as a group. I think you tell me at the start of the year we'll go from 7 wins to 15, I'd sign up for that every day of the week. So yeah, I don't want to get too greedy and look back too much, but I know we've got so much more to add in different phases of our game, and that's the exciting part for me as a coach.
9: Carlton will face Geelong in an elimination final on Friday, and North Melbourne has notched its 30th consecutive AFLW victory, defeating the Western Bulldogs by 47 points in Launceston. This is ABC News.
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19: Right now, something is happening in your brain. And right now, you're experiencing being you. Are those the same thing, the same event, or two entirely different things? Well, as frustrating as it might sound, the greatest neuroscientists in the world can't answer that question for sure. Hi, I'm James Carlton. Welcome to God Forbid on ABC Radio National and across the Pacific on ABC Radio Australia, the panel show about the things we believe. And you can believe neuroscience is now spectacularly good at explaining how brains work. Just in the last few years, the achievements are extraordinary. But there's one thing they still can't explain. Why having a brain feels like something, like anything. Philosophers call this the hard problem of consciousness. So today, is this gap in our knowledge something that science can never fully understand, something intangible, even unknowable? You know, you might call it a life force, an essence, even a soul maybe. Well, religion needn't have anything to do with it, which is why I'm so excited to welcome back on the program a trained medical doctor, a researcher and philosopher. He's been at the Macquarie University. He's now a researcher at Notre Dame University. He looks specifically at ideas of consciousness. Dr. Antonios Kaldas, welcome back.
20: Thank you very much, James. It's a pleasure to be here.
19: Now, I begin this way to prove that you can think scientifically. So it's only now that I'll add that you're

0: the very Reverend Antonios Kaldos, Coptic Orthodox priest, theology lecturer at St. Cyril's Theological College. A fuller picture?
1: Sure, yeah.
0: Also with us in our Melbourne studio, Professor Neil Levy, philosopher at Macquarie University, senior research fellow at Oxford. He loves answering the question, why do we believe what we believe? Neil, welcome to you.
2: Thanks, James.
0: So, Antonios, let's start with this basic question, what philosophers call the hard problem. What do philosophers actually mean by consciousness? And that's a simple word that's hard to explain.
1: Yeah, it is. I mean, it's kind of ironic because, in a way, it's the one thing that every person knows better than anything else. It's that experience of being me from moment to moment, what it feels like. Thomas Nagel, in a famous paper from 1974, coined the term, what it is like to be you. So what it is like to be me will be different to what it is like to be you, to what it is like to be a bat, for example.
0: Let's take an example of a strawberry. If I eat a strawberry, we know exactly what the strawberry is. We know exactly what's going on in my brain, and yet we are somehow alone in a mystery. Tell me about this.
1: Right. This is the famous Mary experiment that, you know, someone can know all there is objectively to know about an experience from the third person perspective. But that seems impossible to translate into first person knowledge. So like you say, I can know the chemical composition, I can know the receptors in the mouth, I can know which bits of the brain are lighting up. But even if I know all of that, if I've never tasted a strawberry in my own mouth, I will never know what it is like to taste that strawberry.
0: And if it's like that for a strawberry, how on earth do you explain being in love compared to someone who hasn't been in love?
1: Absolutely, yeah.
0: And I love strawberries. I will get to Neil, but do you know about this bet 25 years ago between the philosopher David Chalmers and the neuroscientist Christopher Koch?
1: Yes, yeah. David Chalmers is the one who coined the term, the hard problem of consciousness, in contradistinction to easy problems like, you know, how do we calculate? How do we remember? Those things seem to be amenable to science to explain, but to be conscious. And of course, Koch was very convinced that within the next 25 years, with all those advances in technology that you were talking about, that surely we would crack the mystery. And unfortunately, I believe it cost him a case of wine because he lost the bet. And I believe they have now renewed the bet for another 25 years.
0: Whoa, Neil, in our Melbourne studio, Neil Levy, what side of the bet are you on?
3: I don't think I'm on either side. It's interesting, by the way, that Frank Jackson, who came up with the Mary argument, and Dave Chalmers, the coiner of the hard problem, who thinks that it's something that science needs a conceptual leap to solve, are both Australians. It's interesting because Australian philosophy had a reputation for a long time of being sort of reductive and seeing things in very scientific, naturalistic terms that didn't allow room for mystery. Now we've got Australians in the forefront of pointing to mystery. I don't know that I'm on either side. I'm something of a deflationist about consciousness, whereas Koch thinks we're going to be able to explain it scientifically, and Chalmers thinks, yes, we will be able to explain it scientifically one day, but it's going to take a conceptual revolution to do that, and we're nowhere near knowing how to do that. I'm not at all sure there's something deep to be explained.
0: There's not something deep to be explained. The question, what's it like exactly to be you, Neil, and why exactly are you like you are, Neil? That question is not a deep one.
3: Oh, there's nothing deep about what it's like to be me in particular, James. Look, philosophers distinguish lots of different senses of consciousness. Self-consciousness, what Ned Block called access consciousness, creature consciousness, and there are lots and lots of others. Access consciousness, for example, is when information is available to awareness. It's what Freud had in mind when he said this is deep in your unconscious. He didn't mean, oh, you know about it, but it didn't feel a particular way. He meant you didn't know about it. It was in your mind in some way, but you couldn't access it. And that's clearly a real sense of consciousness. We all know that you can know something, but be unable to bring it to mind. Why do I maybe not like strawberries? Maybe I had a bad experience. I was bitten by a dog or something, and for some reason I associate that with strawberries, but it's unconscious information. So we know that's a real property. We also know that it's completely scientifically explicable. It's an engineering problem. We've got good neuroscientific models about how it all works. What I'm unconvinced about is that when we put together all these different kinds of consciousness that we do understand, that are pretty uncontroversial, whether there's something left over that is a deep mystery. I'm deliberately saying I'm not convinced about this. I'm not saying I am sure that there isn't anything left over. What I'm worried about is whether when we truly deeply understand all our scientific theories well enough, whether we'll have explained everything. All our existing scientific theories, when we develop them in sufficient detail and really internalize them, because it does take internalization. You know, remember when relativity came out, a lot of scientists initially said, look, the maths works. It even predicts events in the world. I guess it's true, but it doesn't make any sense to me. I think that might be the point we're at. Our theories are actually okay, but we haven't managed to internalize them properly so that we can see that they solve all our problems.
0: Antonios, hasn't Neil made a powerful analogy? Imagine when they said, look, the world isn't flat, it's round. Okay, it's round. I'll move on then. No, there's a process of internalization that may take generations or centuries to have this fundamental paradigm shift of awareness. And we look at, in our current age, scientists can now see decisions in your brain up to 10 seconds before you are aware you're making them with scanning. Scientists can now tell what you're dreaming by scanning your brain and tell you about it when you wake up, just in case you think it's a secret. Scientists can even use light to plant false memories and erase real memories in mice. They could do it in humans, but it may not be ethical. Does this mean this solution to consciousness is just around the corner?
1: Yeah, look, okay, here's a simple principle. Where you start often determines where you end up. And in that sense, I think I totally agree with Neil. I think the field of consciousness studies is waiting for an Einstein or a Schrodinger who will just challenge some basic assumption that we've all taken for granted. And once you challenge that, suddenly the picture looks very different and you can make so much more progress than you could. I totally agree. That's what it feels like right there at the moment. I think I read a paper recently that catalogued 20-something different scientific theories of consciousness. And I think whenever you see a question where there are 20-something competitors to explain it, that tells you something about the depth of you know, our lack of knowledge about it. Totally agree with Neil about all the different ways people use the term consciousness. But I just, you know, something like Ned Block's access consciousness, I would actually, from my point of view, I would see that as something more like what I would call attention rather than consciousness. Because in a way, a computer can do what access consciousness does. You know, and there can be things that have been retrieved and used in the current program. And there are other things that are there working in the background that don't look come up on the screen. And right, but that's not a reason to think the computer is conscious. Of course, Block famously adds a different kind of consciousness, phenomenal consciousness, which he distinguishes. And that's where I'd be looking for that residue that Neil is talking about. Look, I'm like Neil. I have no strong opinions about the matter. And I don't. I think I'm wary of anyone who does say, I have the solution, because I don't think anyone has. I do feel, though, that a possible avenue for changing our assumptions is to go back and question the materialist and reductionist assumption that often grounds a lot of these scientific theories.
0: And again, because the way you begin can predetermine the way you end.
1: Exactly.
0: So when the English colonists, the way they began,

0: Gan was they go up to a creek and see a platypus that shapes what happens next. Tell me that analogy.
1: Yes, platypuses, I hope that's the right plural, they didn't fit into any of the existing categories of creatures that we have. You know, they're warm-blooded like mammals, but they lay eggs like reptiles and birds. So they had to invent a whole new category of stuff, and that whole category consists of just echidnas and platypus. And maybe consciousness is one of those things. Maybe it's not a substance or, you know, an event or any of those things. Maybe we have to step back and say, we need to broaden our thinking about what can be part of reality.
0: And Neil, is consciousness or is it not simply physical?
2: Oh, well, partly it depends on what you mean by physical. There's a good philosopher's answer. So this isn't my view, but there are people, and you know, Chalmers, who we've mentioned before, is deeply attracted to this view. There are people called panpsychists who think, actually, it turns out you can't explain consciousness in terms of the physics we have right now, but maybe it's just a fundamental property of the universe. That's why they're called panpsychists. Everything has this property, and if you organize matter in the right way, then you get enough of it that it can become aware of itself.
0: In other words, consciousness isn't generated in the brain. It's a basic feature of reality itself, like mass or gravity.
2: The brain is just organized well enough to bring out that property so that my coffee cup in front of me has the conscious stuff, but it's not organized in a way that it can ever be a conscious entity. So is that a naturalistic worldview? Is it a supernaturalistic worldview? You know, maybe once we have theories about it and we can integrate it with other scientific theories, then we call it naturalistic. While we can't, then maybe we call it supernaturalistic. Again, that's not my view, but it's a possible view. It's a very influential view in philosophy right now.
0: And it's an exciting view because it's neither of the two main schools in this idea that surely everything is reducible to material things. We're just stuff, and that stuff can be seen, materialism. Yet that can't explain why physical processes produce this amazing thing called experience and what it feels like to be me. And then you get the dualists who go, no, there's a godly realm or a non-physical realm where maybe a soul or an essence interacts with the physical body. And you go, oh, well, maybe consciousness comes out of that. But it can't explain how the non-physical interacts with the physical. And then, as you say, panpsychism dissolves both problems by saying mind and matter were never separate things to begin with.
1: Could I just jump in and suggest that one of the sort of radical rethinkings that may be a helpful thing here is the whole nature-supernature distinction. And coming from an Eastern Christian perspective, we kind of missed out in the East on scholasticism and the Enlightenment and stuff like that, by and large. There's a complicated story there, but by and large. And, you know, the older way of thinking really didn't have that distinction so clear-cut. To put it in modern terms, people often speak of the God of the gaps, right? So the universe just is, it's running along and whatever. You should only think that there is something supernatural or God himself if somehow the laws are broken, and then that makes you think, oh, right, you know, there must be a God. And the response to that from the Eastern Christian would be, why on earth would God just be in the gaps? Surely if there is a God as we understand him, he is basically the cause of all the universe and everything that happens. And there's a whole story to be told here. Peter Harrison's written a book recently called Some New World, where he traces the origin of the modern use of the term supernatural. And it's remarkably recent. It's only 150, 200 years old. People didn't think like that very much. Descartes has a lot to answer for, to be honest. He was in the 1600s, the philosopher who did that I think, therefore I am, and the substance dualism that you were talking about, mind and body. He encourages these dichotomies, whereas there is an older way of thinking that sees the world in more holistic terms. in a sense, everything is supernatural because it's not its own cause.

0: laws, but in another sense, everything is natural because nature is what God creates.
1: Mind, body, and soul as one united thing.
0: And yeah, it allows you to see that question in a much more holistic way. I mean, there's a reason why traditional Christians believe in a resurrection of the body, right? I often ask people at church, you know, what's heaven going to be like? And they say, oh, we'll be these spirits, disembodied spirits like angels. As if a human being could have no embodiment. And that's not the original understanding by and large, particularly in the Eastern Church. A human being is body, soul, mind, spirit, all of those things as a whole.
1: Well, Neil, what do you think of this?
2: It's interesting because let me tell you a little bit of my history. I had a Jewish education, and then at impressionable time, when I think you get the sort of arrogance of teenagers, it suddenly seemed to me, but there's no evidence, and became an atheist and became very much a Dawkins-style atheist, thinking religion is just irrational.
1: How did your mother feel about that?
2: I don't think she ever knew.
0: She knows now, Neil.
2: And I was kind of content with that for a long, long time. And I guess what changed is meeting philosophers who are theists and realizing they are no less rational than I am. And Antonius has said something along the lines of where you start is where you end up. And that's basically my current view about rationality. What you take as an epistemic starting point, you know, your foundations, can lead you to theism perfectly rationally while understanding all the arguments for atheism and seeing their power, and can also lead you to atheism while being able to see all the arguments for theism and seeing their power. They're both rational positions that we can have. But I now go further, which is, you know, maybe this is a bit of a return to my Jewish origins. There's the philosopher Spinoza, who when he writes, who was though deeply Jewish, was also excommunicated by the synagogue. But when he writes about God, he sometimes writes God or nature. And Antonius is talking about how the distinction between the natural and the supernatural is itself a fairly recent one. I think there's a way of reaching a very similar sort of worldview to the theistic one, which starts from purely naturalistic premises and never needs to use religious language, assumes nothing beyond what science describes, and never has to use anything outside what science describes, and ends up with a picture of the universe and of us, which could be described as a religious perspective. At least it's one that recognizes wonder and awe. That doesn't mean that I think this isn't sort of like a happy, clappy universalism. We're all worshipping the same God, whether we're doing it with test tubes or through prayer. Because I do think there are outstanding issues on which I would deeply disagree with Antonius. I'm not sure because I don't want to put the words in his mouth. But what I would disagree on, I suspect, is my worldview with its wonder and awe has no room for a personal God. There's no God who cares about me, for whom the notion of cares matters, or in fact, who we can refer to as he or she, because it's just the universe.
0: Yeah, look, I came in today wondering how much I was going to agree and how much I was going to disagree. At the moment, the agreement level is much higher than I expected, Neil. Let me tell you one thing I totally disagree with and another that I totally agree with, though. Science exhausts the naturalistic view. My understanding of the philosophy of science even is that it's a very specifically methodologically naturalistic. So what I mean by that is if you want to understand the mechanics of the physical world, you have to leave out anything that's not physical. And you

0: study it, and it works incredibly well. I am a great fan. I love science. But that leaves something out. It's like saying, well, the only instrument I'm going to use is a microscope, and therefore there are no such things as galaxies, right? Because my microscope doesn't show galaxies.
1: But why can't science in time develop the ability to see the things that you think it can't see and therefore is inherently limited?
0: It's not the right tool. The scientific method is based on the observation of physical realities. I mean, sure, there's room for creativity, there's room for imagination when you come up with the theories to explain those things, but ultimately even those theories, to be scientific, have to be tested against the physical observations again. And that's not to say there's anything wrong with science. It does its job perfectly. It's just that it can't be the only thing that we use. So that's the thing that I disagree, and I would love to hear Neil's views. The thing I agree with, though, is I don't think Eastern Christianity sees God as a personal God. But here's the trick, okay? It's not that he's an impersonal God, but he's a transpersonal God. He is not less than personal, but he is more than personal. If we were to think of God merely as a big person, right, a big human being, an exaggerated human being, if there is a God as Christians understand him, he cannot simply be just more of something that we already know. He has to be something beyond that, and therefore beyond our knowledge, beyond our ability to know him fully. It's not that we can't know anything about him at all. And the question of how personal we think of him, I think, Neil, is actually more a question. It says more about us as knowers than it can say about the reality of God. And yeah, there are some people who relate to the divine, shall we say, in a very personal way, and they have this image of a big man and they talk to him and so on. I'm not going to judge them, right? If that works, that works. There are, you know, people who tap their keyboards with only two fingers to type things out. I'm not going to judge them. If that's what works for them, that works. But then there are people who want to dig deeper and they want to look inside the computer and know all the electronics and so on. And they come to realize, wow, there is something here that is far bigger than we can ever know. And that's in the sense in which I would sort of agree with you. I have a friend who loves, he's a Christian. He loves to stir people up by giving talks with the title, "There Is No God," at churches. And what he's referring to there is that famous sort of mystical phrasing that God is existence and God is not existence and God is beyond existing and not existing.
1: All at once. We are with the very Reverend Dr. Antonios Kaldas. We are also with Neil Levy, Professor of Philosophy at Macquarie University, Senior Research Fellow at Oxford. Neil, what do you say about this?
2: Well, there's a lot to say. Let me just respond to one thing, which connects, I think, quite nicely with our conversation about consciousness. So I said earlier that tentatively, that I'm not sure there's something to be explained. Once we've fully internalized our understanding of all the parts of consciousness or the aspects of consciousness that we all agree are scientifically explicable, once we've fully internalized that, I'm not sure there'll be anything left to be explained. I have the same worry about Antonios's suggestion that science isn't enough. Isn't enough for what? I don't have the mathematical tools to have gone very deeply into evolutionary theory. For some of my work, I needed to come to understand evolution a lot better than I did. And to do that, I had to acquire some of the maths, just a little bit of it, and to read deeply in the theory. And when you do, you come to realize it's mind-blowing. It's counterintuitive. It works on scales that we can't encompass in our limited human minds. It's literally awe-inspiring.
1: And it's all discoverable –

0: This awe, this wonder within science? Is this your point?
1: Not just discoverable in science. To actually grasp it, you've got to do the mathematical modelling. You've got to work, you know, I can't do the modelling, but you've got to work through the modelling that other people have done. So it's all numbers, and, you know, it's like wow, man, like you've just taken a hit of the biggest spliff ever. And I only, you know, this is a mountain that I've only ascended the lower slopes of some of the foothills, and it blew my mind. What would it look like if I really got to understand it from the inside, you know, with the kind of deep theoretical understanding that would take the acquisition of at least a PhD? And of course, that's just one aspect of physical reality that we can understand entirely scientifically. I'm sure we could get the same sort of sense of awe and wonder, a justified sense of awe and wonder, from studying particle physics or astronomy and so forth. So again, I'm worried that there's nothing left to explain. People say sometimes, people who are theists, but science leaves out the wonder, it leaves out the awe, it leaves out, you know, this the magnificence. And I don't think it does. I don't think it needs to. I think it deeply understood, it breeds an appreciation for these things.
2: I totally agree with you about that, Neil. I think, yeah, it does. But I would just point out that the appreciation itself is something in addition to the science itself. Science is telling you what is. Appreciation, wonder, and awe are a kind of a value judgment.
0: Wow. So we have awe in the science, but the awe then adds the other question. Well, what's the awe, which science can't explain?
2: It shows that science is part of a bigger network of knowledge, I suppose, is what I'm trying to say.
0: What if science does explain awe one day?
2: I can't see how. Like, it's going to tell you which chemicals are, you know, reacting in your brain and all that sort of stuff. I mean, think of a Shakespeare tragedy, right? You can analyze the paper and the ink. You can scan the brains. Where is tragedy? Where is irony? Where is a sense of surprise? Like, those phenomenal things, those immaterial experiences, those first-person experiences, where are they in any of that? Yes, they are the concomitants. They seem to always go together with something. But are they the phenomenon itself? And this is, again, one of those sort of things where the third-person description of what is seems somehow not transferable into a first-person experience with all that that brings with it.
0: Someone else explaining, trying to explain what I feel when I love someone. It just doesn't do the trick.
2: Yeah, I can say, I mean, this is a little bit like Plato, right? Plato, who famously believed that the immaterial reality, the forms, ideas, things like that, are actually more enduring and therefore more real than the illusory physical world, which just comes into being and goes out of being all the time. And yeah, I confess the Eastern way of thinking is a bit Platonic in that sense. And in that sense, it kind of is very hard to make sense to the modern secular world, the modern sort of mechanistic view of the universe.
0: I am James Carlton. We're with the very Reverend Dr. Antonios Caldas. We are with Professor Neil Levy. We have much more ahead. Neil Levy, some people instinctively think the idea of a soul or the immaterial world that Nick was talking about, some people think, oh, that's just superstitious. It feels superstitious. It's naturally and instinctively superstitious. Similarly, it's as instinctively and naturally rational to the believer in the opposite way. Tell me what's going on here. What feels normal is different to different people.
1: We're slowly beginning to understand what feels intuitive. There's a philosopher's word for what kind of just feels right. And it's a mix of evolution and enculturation. So certain intuitions come much more easily to humans.

0: journalist. The thing itself moving, it used to be the square, but it's now the circle. It somehow transferred from one physical entity to another as though, you know, it could just jump, which is a highly dualist kind of perspective. That comes quite easily to us. But we also know that it's quite culturally malleable. So how children are taught makes a very big difference to how they see the world. So as religion declines in many, many countries, children get more and more secular upbringings, and they no longer find these ways of seeing the world as natural. Because they come quite easily to us, it only takes a little bit of teaching for them to see the world in that sort of way. But if they don't ever get the teaching in the critical period, then they probably never will see it in that way.
1: Just that last point, you're saying the kids naturally believe in a non-physical realm, but unless that's culturally reinforced, it'll disappear?
0: Well, naturally in the sense that it comes to them very easily.
1: Hmm.
0: But if there's no cultural stimulus, then they'll never acquire it.
1: And Neil, is this openness to realms beyond the knowable, the physical, this dualism in the mind of a young child, is that evidence of their primitive mind or evidence of do they know something that we don't?
0: Well, you know, you can go both ways on this. So Michael Persinger did this famous work on the so-called God spot. He developed a helmet that would use powerful magnets to stimulate the blood flow in the brain. And a lot of people who put it on experience a sense of presence. That's how they describe it. As though there's someone looking out for them or a being who cares for them. And a lot of people responded to this experiment by saying, look, that shows we're naturally religious beings, and that must show there's something to religion. And other people responded by saying, what this experiment shows is it's just a brain event, nothing more than that, and it shows that there's nothing to religion. So, you know, you can go either way on this.
1: What do you say, Antonios? It's evidence that religion is nothing but magnets?
2: Dare I say, it explains the attraction of religion. That was meant to be a dad joke.
1: Oh, I get it.
2: Look, I exactly what Neil said. Where you start determines where you end up, I think. If you start with the assumption of naturalism, that only the physical and, you know, the bits that go with it are real, then, yeah, that shows you. That's when people pray in a religious setting, that's all that's happening. Bits of their brain are being stimulated. But if you start with a different view, if you start with the view that there is more to the reality than just the physical and natural, again, not falling into that supernatural distinction, but that our view of even the natural should be broader than just what science reveals, then you'll say, yeah, exactly what Neil said. Of course that happens. I mean, when I see a tree in a park, something happens in my brain. Just because you can put me in a lab and stimulate the vision of a tree doesn't mean that the tree I saw in the real park isn't really there.
1: Hmm. What does it say about AI and consciousness? Can AI, which is the, you know, processing of information, if it gets sufficiently complex, at what point does AI become conscious?
2: Right. This is such a tricky question. One of the approaches in the late 20th century to consciousness was functionalism. And this was the idea that basically consciousness is as consciousness does. So I'm a conscious being, I can do all these functions. If something else can do the same functions, I'm justified in thinking that that something else is also conscious. And I think on that kind of approach, yeah, you could conceivably see that it could one day get there. I doubt that large language models will be what get us there, but there's a raft of other kinds of artificial intelligence that are not being invested in at the moment, but someday they will be. And they will be much more capable of doing that. I'm not a fan of that functionalist sort of view. And I think one of the things that are good that's come out of the discussion of the last 30-odd years is this idea

0: that just because things behave in the same way, it doesn't mean that they are inside doing the same things. And I think that's also like very plausible. We have ways of mimicking many of our functions, our human functions. You know, for an example, if I create an AI that tells me when I say a certain word, you respond to me and say, ouch, that hurts, right? I don't think any of us would think that that AI is experiencing actual pain, even though it seems to be mimicking something that human beings do. And that's sort of where I would fall on the end of it. And just one other thing I want to say, I mean, one of the things that complicates this whole question is the only being in the whole universe that I can be certain is conscious is actually me. And again, this is something David Chalmers popularized, this idea of a philosophical zombie. I actually have no way of being 100% sure that James and Neil and everybody else are conscious. You could just be automatons. There might be nothing it feels like, nothing it is like for you to be you. I have no access to your first-person experience. In the same way, I have no access to what's going on in an AI. And if it starts to behave as if it's conscious, how can I ever really know that for sure? It's a very complicated question.
1: Yeah, Neil.
2: Like Antonius, I'm not at all sure that large language models will ever get us to consciousness. I suspect they're not set up the right kind of way. But because I suspect that there's no mystery about consciousness, that it's essentially an engineering problem to make a conscious being, I do think that an AI that is conscious is something that we should expect. It just needs to be set up in the right kind of way so that information is processed in the right kinds of ways. That all depends on whether there's this extra thing, which Antonius referred to as phenomenal consciousness, whether there's an extra thing that remains to be explained once everything else is explained. And as I've said, I'm not certain that there is an extra thing to be explained.
0: Do you feel, in order to know whether AI has become conscious, we would need first to have understood human consciousness, or do you feel it would be possible before we've solved the problem in humans to know that AI is conscious?
2: It depends what you mean by solve the problem in humans. So I'm betting that there'll come a time, and that time is not too far away, when we've understood those parts of consciousness that we agree are explicable scientifically. We'll have understood them well enough and internalized that knowledge well enough to see how it needs to be engineered for a being to be conscious. And when that happens, you'll be able to tell that James and I are conscious. And we will also be able to tell which animals are conscious, and I suspect very many of them are. And we'll be able to tell which of our machines we've designed are conscious.
1: This reminds me of that cartoon of the scientist who finally develops a device that can translate every dog's bark. And all the dogs are saying, hey, hey, hey.
2: Gary Larson.
1: It was Larson, wasn't it?
2: Yes.
1: Antonios, open your mind to the possibility of that what Neil says is true, that we will have machine consciousness. What does this mean for free will and moral responsibility and good and bad?
0: Oh, that's such a good question. I mean, what you're really asking here is the connection between consciousness and free will and morality, and whether it's possible to have those other things without consciousness or whether they're necessary. I think that's what you're asking. Yeah, again, I'm not sure I have a confident answer for those things. There is a part of me that suspects, well, first of all, something like free will has, again, been defined in a lot of different ways.
1: The way you start often defines the way you end.
0: For sure, absolutely. I mean, yeah, exactly right. So like what might generally be called libertarian free will is like a genuine free will. It really is something that is not simply or completely caused by other things. But you can believe in that the universe is deterministic, that you know, the laws of nature will always be followed, including in my brain, and still have a concept of free will in the sense that I am an agent. And even though I may

0: not have chosen what I chose, if that makes sense. The fact that I can perform what I choose still is a kind of free will. And yeah, again, I think that second kind, I think in a sense, we already have that in machines. In the sense that, let's say, if I program a robotic vacuum cleaner, and then that robotic vacuum cleaner will make decisions, right? It will make choices as it moves around the room and bumps into things and so on. That is a very anemic kind of free will. But then a vacuum cleaner is a very simple thing. Maybe as you become more complex, as the machines become more complex, maybe they'll be capable of agency in some sense. So, yeah, but if you're a libertarian on free will, it's very hard to see how a purely material and mechanical machine, no matter how complex it is, would be able to have that kind of free will. I do feel the immaterial aspect of a human being, it's an intuition, has something to do with the possibility of not being subject to the determinism of the physical universe in general.
1: Neil?
2: I have lots and lots of views about this, James. I used to be a free will specialist back about three incarnations ago. I'm not a libertarian. Libertarian here is the philosophical view. It's got nothing to do with the economic and political view, which has the same name. I'm not a libertarian about free will, but on some libertarian views, machines could be. If they had sophisticated control capacities, they could be capable of libertarian free will, because there are libertarians who think that quantum indeterminacy in the brain is what's required for free will, people like Robert Kane. And they do think it requires wet systems, so biological systems. But there's no reason in this day of organoids, where you can have amalgams of organisms and machines, there's no reason why you couldn't have quantum indeterminacy in a robot. So I think you could have libertarian free will if libertarian free will was a thing. I'm not something I believe in. If by free will you just mean highly sophisticated control capacities and the ability to respond to reasons, humans very clearly have that. So do some other animals, but we have the most sophisticated ones. They're simply biological capacities, but again, they're mind-blowing biological capacities. If by free will you mean something about us that makes us morally responsible, I don't think anything could conceivably have that, so we don't have that.
1: So we can't have the moral robot?
2: Not the morally responsible robot, but then we can't have a morally responsible human either. So for reasons that have nothing to do with physics, but to do with decision-making.
0: I don't think it's practically possible for people to live that way. I mean, imagine a society where we all agreed that none of us are morally responsible for our actions. I don't know if that would be a better society than the one we live in.
2: Well, I suspect we overpunish on any view, and perhaps if we gave up on the idea people were morally responsible and we just limited punishment to incapacitating dangerous people, there are dangerous people, and deterrence, then we would have a much kinder society.
0: I get what you're saying, Neil. And yes, that would take us in some ways closer. I agree with you. The penal system at the moment is more punitive than it is rehabilitative.
2: Well, we do respond to reasons, including moral reasons. Moral reasons are real reasons. I'm not a skeptic about morality. In fact, I think we respond to moral persuasion very much more than we respond to the sticks of imprisonment, although that does have a place. So I do think we could hope for much better than we have.
1: Well, look, a final question to wrap up. Neil, you say it may just be a matter of time for us to fully understand consciousness using, you know, science and our existing theories and understandings. This question of why and what is it like to be you or me? what will that moment be? A massive anticlimax, the dawn of a new awakening, some combination of both?
2: Well, I suspect, so I'm taking a bet, and this is not a, you know, I'm not willing to bet a huge amount on it, but I'm taking a bet that just ordinary scientific development without any great conceptual leaps is going to lead us to understand consciousness well enough that we realize there's nothing over and above what we can explain with our existing theories that calls out for explanation.
1: Which means no soul, no essence, no life force.
2: Whether there'll be anything you'd like to call that, I think there'll, you could take a perspective on that. I think you can take a perspective on human beings as they are fully explained in physical terms. You could call that a soul. It's got nothing that is inexplicable, nothing that we'd be tempted to call supernatural on it. But it's because it is so awe-inspiring, you can take a kind of religious perspective on it quite consistently. But when we come to realize, I don't think it'll be like a great revelation. In fact, I think it'll be kind of retrospective. We'll suddenly stop and think, hey, somewhere along the lines we solved that problem. We didn't quite recognize we did at the time. It just stopped being a burning concern for us because it gradually fell away. That's what I bet will happen.
1: Antonios.
0: I love your optimism, Neil. I certainly see your reasons for holding it. I can't bring myself to be as optimistic that things will work out in that way.
1: That we will understand the hard problem of consciousness, what it is like to be you and why.
0: At least not just with the current tools that we have at hand.
1: Does that mean the soul, the essence, the life force?
0: Look, in the end, words are only labels in this situation. That there is something going on, I think everybody agrees, right? We agree that there is something it is like to taste a strawberry. Whether you want to call that a soul or a mind or an epiphenomenon or whatever it might be, that's, I don't think the words are that important for me, at least. I don't think that we will find that there is something supernatural going on. I think we will just discover that nature has a lot more to it than we had realized.
1: Does this mean you do not hold supernatural beliefs as a Christian?
0: Well, again, in that modern definition of the term supernatural, I don't, because I think, the original word for miracle did not mean to break a law of nature, because there were no laws of nature until modern science came along, really. It actually just simply meant something that makes you go, something that's awesome, that sense of awe that Neil was speaking about. And the idea is, that's all around us already. Every time you look at a flower or a bee or a bird or the sky at night, that's a miracle in the original sense of the word. It's just that we see it every day, so it doesn't surprise us. And that's the sense in which I understand this. I feel, though, that, where you start is where you end up. And generally, I try to take the biggest and broadest possible starting point. And that's sort of why I think science is not going to be enough. I think we need other approaches. Literature helps. For example, poetry can tell us things about ourselves that science never will. Ultimately, though, if I can just make one last point, and I think Neil will agree with me on this, as fascinating as this question of consciousness is, trying to understand it, I think for most people, the much more important approach is, how do I actually live out my consciousness? What do I do with my conscious existence? What do I make of my life? And in many ways, really what you think about the explanation for consciousness doesn't really touch on that. But that's probably far more important than, finding an explanation.
1: Well, that's a challenging but strangely comforting way to bring this program to an end. We don't have to wait for the next update of Claude. We have it within ourselves right now. Thank you very Reverend Dr. Antonios Kaldas for being on the show today.
0: Thank you so much. I had a lot of fun.
1: Antonios is Coptic Orthodox priest, a philosopher of the mind at Notre Dame University. And Neil Levy in our Melbourne studio. Thank you, Neil.
2: Thanks, James.
1: Neil is Professor of Philosophy at Macquarie University, Senior Research Fellow at the Urahiro Oxford Institute. If you've enjoyed this discussion, be sure to listen to Meredith Lake on Radio National's Soul Search, because she spoke to the Oxford literary scholar turned psychiatrist and neuroscientist, building on what Antonios was just saying about the power of literature, Ian McGilchrist. He says our brains have two ways of seeing the world, the one that breaks everything into parts and one that sees the living whole. But Western civilization has become dangerously addicted to only the former, and that's exactly why the modern world can feel so hollow. Some of the ideas echoed by Antonios in this program. We'll put a link to that on the God Forbid website, which is where you can find all the details about the show today and the guests. You can email me at godforbid@abc.net.au. Big thanks to producer Amanda Roberts and a technical production from Craig Tilmouth. I'm James Carlton. Until next week, remember to be good. This has been God Forbid.
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6: ABC News. Good morning, I'm Eliza Getzy. At least 680 people have been killed in the floods in Nepal and Tibet, and almost 3,000 are still missing as international tunnel experts join search efforts. ABC correspondent Natalie Whiting reports.
7: Search efforts are continuing in Nepal despite being interrupted at times by bad weather. For those still missing after the catastrophic floods that swept through the region on Wednesday, burying communities in mud and debris. Many of the hardest hit areas are still only accessible by air. There are ongoing flood risks, but Chinese authorities have said the risk from a lake that was forming upstream is easing as it appears to be slowly leaking and shrinking in size. It's one of two being monitored. Chinese state media says tunnel experts have been sent to assist with rescue efforts in Nepal. A team from India is also offering similar expertise.
6: Ukrainian President Volodymyr Zelensky says a depot that was struck in a Russian airstrike overnight stored shells, drones and other munitions. 37 people died and dozens were injured in the ensuing series of explosions. Around 50 houses were damaged and hundreds were evacuated. Mr. Zelensky says he's ordered an investigation.
8: It's a horrific situation, and the negligence of those who stored explosives right next to people is appalling. There is extensive damage. The community leader died while assisting with the rescue operation. My condolences go out to all the families and loved ones.
6: Iranian leaders have acknowledged the economic toll of the war with the United States, with the country's supreme leader calling on the US government to address the hardship. Larry Buttrose reports.
9: Iran's president has reported foreign trade has fallen 35% due to US sanctions and its naval blockade. The Iranian leadership has condemned the latest US economic sanctions, branding them a crime against humanity. Its foreign ministry says all countries are obligated under international law to refrain from implementing the US sanctions, calling them state terrorism. And in a statement carried by state media, Iran says economically it'll focus on curbing inflation, creating jobs, supporting domestic production, and gradually reducing dependence on the US dollar.
6: Dozens of masked Israeli settler militants have attacked homes surrounding the occupied West Bank village of Kusra. Witnesses say

0: the settlers surrounded a Palestinian home, throwing stones while seven Palestinians were trapped inside. One of those trapped says the Israeli military fired tear gas into the home and detained the residents inside while letting him go, but did not detain any of the settlers. The Israeli military says its forces responded to remove so-called rioters and protect the residents inside the house. It comes after a siege by settlers in the area earlier this month, which drew international outcry. Voters in Iceland are casting their ballots in a referendum on whether to reopen talks on joining the European Union. Those opposed to EU membership fear the loss of political control to Brussels, particularly over Iceland's critical fishing industry, which would be opened up to other EU nations. Vice Chair of Icelandic Youth, Thorhildur Dafitsdottir Zobek, says Iceland needs to align itself with Europe.
1: I think that we belong most with Europe. I think we share a lot of values of democracy and human rights. The US has been a historically very strong ally for Iceland, but like now with a new leadership, they're becoming a more unreliable, untrustworthy. You can't really know what they're going to do next.
0: Pirates have released a cargo vessel hijacked off the coast of Somalia earlier this month after receiving a ransom of $2.5 million. Somali officials say the Cameroon-flagged ship was freed after several days of negotiations. There have been 13 such hijackings off the coast of Somalia or in the Gulf of Aden this year. And Pakistan's Prime Minister Shahbaz Sharif has ordered the suspension of 8 senior hospital officials in Islamabad after 14 newborn babies were burned to death in a fire in a maternity ward earlier this week. A statement from the Prime Minister's office says an investigation has found serious safety lapses, including the absence of a fire alarm. And the NRL's top 8 teams are now set after the North Queensland Cowboys defeated the West Tigers 24-10 in Townsville. More from Brett Sprigg.
2: The Cowboys' 13th win of the season is enough to see them punch their ticket through to a finals campaign for a third time under coach Todd Payton. This win was marred by handling errors and they had to overcome a 10-8 deficit at halftime to score 16 straight points after the break. 2 tries to Tom Chester, the highlight for the home side. Early out, the Dolphins upset the Roosters 26-12 at the Sydney Football Stadium, the loss further soured by an ankle injury to halfback Sam Walker. And on the Gold Coast, South Sydney beat the Titans 42-22.
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5: Coming up, former All Blacks playmaker Lima Soponanga talks about life beyond rugby and how he's using content creation to tell the stories and show the side of players that fans don't always get to see. And a bit later, what does justice look like when mining threatens the land and rivers that are central to people's culture and way of life? Ali, and warm Pacific greetings to you. I'm your host, Kuntamari Crofts, and wherever you're listening from this morning, thanks for joining me. I'd like to acknowledge and pay my respects to the elders past and present of the Awabakal and Worimi peoples, the traditional custodians of the land here in Newcastle, and to Izu in our beautiful collaboration from Fiji.

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0: Former All Black Lima Soponanga is making waves off the field, building a growing presence in sports media through content creation. He caught up with Sam Wykes and Tinarau Arona on Nijin Footy, where he spoke about using content creation to bring fans closer to the players and the game.
2: Bro, honestly, like, I actually think, like, this could be almost better than actually playing rugby union. And obviously, I probably am in this position because I've played for the All Blacks before and I understand what this environment takes. And, you know, they probably don't invite anyone in who does social media, you know? Like, I think I tread on the caution of understanding that, like, there's probably times in this campaign where I know where to push the content and times where I know where to pull it. But that comes on the back of being in this environment and understanding how much of a pressure cooker it is. Mm. But also understanding that, like, sometimes they probably need a laugh rather than more than anything else. And I think my content journey is just, I can't even explain it. At the start, I was like, oh, bro, this was, like, so shame. Like, I remember vividly having a chat with my wife, Miriam, and when I started, I had listened to, like, I told this story so many times, Louis Davis, and he told us, and he said, make 30 videos for 30 days. And he was like, at the end of his conversation, he said, I reckon two of you guys will do this. And then he goes, no, I reckon one. And he goes, actually, I reckon none of you guys will do this. And in my head, I was like, bet then. I want to show you, bro. Like, he, like, tapped into that competitive side. And so went home, sat there with my wife. I was like, hey, can we make these videos? Like, I didn't know what videos we're going to make. I just knew I was going to make 30. And I was going to do it every single day. And after that 30 days, I ended up gaining, like, 13,000 followers. And it's not even about the followers, but I was kind of like, maybe there's something in this. And then I just continue to put videos out there. Sometimes I was, like, inconsistent. Sometimes I went, like, you know, weeks without posting. Sometimes I went hard out. But I don't know, for the whole year, I just knew I was going to give it a crack. And my wife said she'll help me. And she was, like, I wasn't too sure what I was going to do. I could have gone overseas back to Japan or France and kept the boots on. And then she was kind of like, you know, why don't you give it 6 months? 6 months, like, didn't really have a job. Didn't really know where I was going to go post 40 like most dudes do. And I was just like, you know what? Like, stuff it. I'm gonna send it. And for, like, it wasn't even, like, before 6 months, bro. And I had, like, little ads that I was doing, like, on, like, Instagram. Like, I had one of my first ads, and one of the first ads I got, like, they paid me 10 grand for a reel. I was like, bro, I've cracked it. But, like, obviously that wasn't coming in every single week, but that kind of just gave me, like, confidence to just keep trying. And then, yeah, like, what was it? It's been, like, just over a week that I'd done it for a year, and it's open. Louis Davis was right when he sat there in this room and explained to us, like, content can change your life. And it changed my life. Like, and so when I look at it now, I wish I listened to my best friend, Alisana, when I was in England in 2015. He said, bro, I think he was working at Meta, or he was working somewhere to do with, like, social media. And he said, bro, you should make videos. Like, this is back in 2015. I was like, bro, that's L-O. You know, like, yeah, bro. That was just my own insecure self. Yeah. As a 24-year-old, worried about what everyone else thought. But, like, now I don't really care. Like, if I'm making a video in a busy place and people are looking at me, but as long as I'm not intruding on anyone's privacy or getting in anyone's way, like, I'll make a video and I won't care what that person who walks past me thinks, because it's a fleeting moment and actually that person has no bearing on my life.
3: When you say that, bro, it's I'm really happy that you brought that up, because I think with players that have played the game are probably fearful and feel like they're an imposter if they're trying to make content. Maybe it's my age group too, because we didn't grow up with social media. But then I look at guys like the guy who does rugby bricks, the kick and see and stuff like that. he hasn't been to the heights of where you have, or say like a Tony Brown has, or Dan Carter, but that ability to be able to shift and quiet down the noise in his head, he goes, I'm just going to post because I know what I'm doing is worthy of posting, and I do it because I love it as well. And you can feel that come through. So, you know, how long did it probably take you to be able to get over that fear of going, oh, I don't care what everyone else thinks. This is what I'm doing it for me, and I'm happy doing it.
2: Bro, I still get those feelings now, even after a year. I got to meet Ulskiang once, and I featured in one of his like YouTube series. And I asked him, and one of the things he had said to me, and I've asked lots of people who are way bigger creators than me online, what they do, and he was just like, bro, I just post it and forget. Like, obviously, when you're starting out, you need to like, yeah, post and forget, like on to the next one. Don't get caught up in these numbers. Don't get caught up in these followers. Like, for me, anyway, it's like what you see is what you get. Like, what I am online is what I am in real life. And it's, there's no point in trying to fake who you are. And I think take inspiration from your favorite creators or who people you look up to, but also just have your own spin on it. And people are going to like you for you, you know, and you're not meant to be for everybody. That's also what I figured out is like, even now, when I post on videos, I'm like, oh, man. But it really is a fleeting moment. So just post and forget, carry on, and, you know, just make another one, video, make another video. It's kind of like going to time zone, I link it to. It's like at time zone, the more tokens you put in the machine, the more tickets you're going to get. And the more tickets you're going to get, the bigger the prize. But you can only get the bigger prize if you keep putting more tokens in that machine. And so that's kind of like content. It's like, make one video, make another video, make another video, and it compounds. And eventually that prize will be something you just don't know when, and you just don't know how. And my prize right now is, bro, I'm sitting here in South Africa, bro, and I'm here for the three tests. Then I go to America and I'm getting paid to be here, but also getting to tell the stories of rugby's greatest rivalry. Like, bro, it's actually like out the gate.
3: How does rugby lean more into getting the personalities out? Because as you said, like the All Blacks have a brand, the Wallabies have a brand. Rugby has a brand where it's pretty, you know, straightforward. And sometimes when you want to go out of those, you colour outside the lines, it's like, oh, hang on a tick, come back in here. So how do we lean into it more?
2: Yeah, bro, I'm not too sure, to be honest. I mean, like, that's a hard one, eh? And I think, you know, like, if you're a rugby player at the moment, like, the space is wide open, bro. Like, the space is wide open for creators, especially, like, former players. And I think if you're just recently finished the game or know that you're finishing or coming close to it, like, you should get out there and make videos because that's the only way that we're going to get seen.
0: That's Lima Soponanga with Sam Wykes and Tinarau Arona, and you can listen to that full chat. Just search Nation Footy wherever you get your podcasts. Shortly, what does justice look like when mining threatens the land and rivers, history and identity bound up in them? But first, a rising talent from Bougainville who made waves across the region as a Pacific Break 2024 finalist. This is Tyron Scott with Mary Aita.

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2: Dipsosaurus dorsalis. All right, that's the word for the day. 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
3: They're very green, too. Look them up there. They're very green, yes, Jacob.
2: She was not kidding.
3: Greener than Kermit.
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0: Bougainville activist Theonila Rocker Matbob has taken on Rio Tinto over the toxic legacy of the Panguna mine, while Emmanuel Penny is fighting to protect the vast Sipik River from a major mining project. Together with Jubilee Australia's Dr. Luke Fletcher, they shared some important wins in their fight for justice for land and sea.
4: Panguna is a mine on Bougainville that was done for 17 years.

0: Late 1960s, going into 70s, and it ran for 17 years. It was a British Australian owned, run by British Australian mine camp Rio Tinto, and leaving us behind with almost 1 billion tons of waste that people are living with now. And that project, it was Papua New Guinea's project that have led Bougainville to go into civil unrest, which still remains an unresolved project in the country, and Papua New Guinea's first project mistake for record, on record.
1: Can I ask you to expand a little bit more, Thinila? I mean, you talk about civil unrest. This was the worst conflict in the Pacific since World War II. It was an incredibly dangerous and difficult time for your people. And tell me about the context now. We're post-mine, we're post-conflict, but what's the context now? Why is it important that we're still talking about Panguna?
0: So Panguna is an important discussion that needs to keep coming onto the table, because it was the reason, the devastation of human rights issues and the environment destruction was the cause of the conflict that ran in Papua New Guinea, that impacted the country for 10 years with a political and economic embargo imposed. And that issue has never been resolved, even when the leaders of Bougainville and the Papua New Guinea government reached the agreement, the Bougainville Peace Agreement. There is no single clause dedicated to resolving the Panguna human rights and environmental destruction that have ignited the war in Papua New Guinea. And this is where the importance of closing the earthful legacy of the country comes in, very important, and onto the table, and therefore the discussion is important.
1: Manu, it's very nice to see you again as well. You hear Thionila's story, and I think you see perhaps a cautionary tale, a sort of salutary warning for your own people. Can you tell me about the Sepik River, the people of that place, and the plan for Freedom Mine?
2: Sepik River is, as we know, one of the last 10 remaining rivers that is intact and pristine, and people still drink from it. It's quiet and it's at its own time. And if you were to drive down to the river, you will not see what we see today here. It's as if people are living in and experience the memory of their ancestors. This is our home, and it's what provides for us, and that's why we are wanting to ensure safety and protection of it so that it continues to sustain itself and sustain life that gives us life.
1: Tell me about Freedom Mine. What is proposed for the Sepik River?
2: The Freedom Mine is owned by the Guangdong province of China, and it's based in Australia, and it's called Panost. It's based out of Brisbane. The company is proposing to build a massive structure at the headwaters of the Sepik River. It intends to mine copper and gold, and in the process, building an airstrip, building a huge dam that'll sort of keep the tailings, and at the same time produce electricity, and they still also want to export electricity to Indonesia. Well, they want to build roads and massive structures up at that place. It's promised to bring lots of money for the local community, the province, and Papua New Guinea.
1: Thionila and Manu, I hear these stories, and there are differences in your situation. One is post-mine and post-conflict. One is this impending risk. But there are also similarities, and it feels like there's a sort of bedrock principle that is common, and that is a sense of sovereignty, not in a sort of legalistic or a parliamentary way, but in a more fundamental sense of who's in control, who gets to decide what happens to these lands and to these waters. Is that really what we're talking about fundamentally, who's in charge and who's making the decisions?
0: Absolutely. If you allow the project to come in the way of the sovereignty of the people, you're terminating their food security. You're terminating this access to clean

0: drinking water. You terminating their access to resources like timber to build their security, because that is where life begins. You cannot be able to talk about massive stuff. Say, for example, in the context of SIPIC, I'll move out of my context in Bougainville and come to my brother in the SIPIC. They promise that they will build, the company will build them hospital, airstrip, schools. But with my experience in Bougainville, in everything, the rubbish. Who can enjoy a flight if you are permanently hungry? And that is why bringing it back and seeing life before cash is very important. And it breaks through political imaginary boundaries and trade competitions and all of those things. That's why I am going to go back and say my present in the Pacific, because what led to Bougainville conflict was the East West, like in the Pacific post-World War II. And it is a good story to keep reminding the conference and any humanity who live on land that my present is your future if we don't take care of the environment.
1: The question of who gets to give consent or who gets to decide is really up for contention. There are lots of people with interest. The company has its own interest. Members of parliament have their own interest. The government, as opposed to the members of parliament, have their own interest. Other proponents of the mine have their own interest. Maybe one or two people in villages within the area of the mine have their own interest. But ultimately, I think when everybody gets together and it's a collective concern about the possibilities of danger, the possibilities of the threats that are real, for instance, the possibility of the dam to break and destroy, annihilate entire river system, life forms, those collective concerns and threats gives power to whether to say yes or no. And it's ultimately clear in the case for the people of Sipik River and their river, they continue to resist and say, we do not want this. And I don't think a scientist in Australia or a scientist in Germany can come up with, oh, we can do deep sea tailings placement, and it safeguards the tailings and leakage into the river. Or any other scientist, an oceanographer or someone who knows about volcanic and earthquake can say, look, this is based on science, because we heard yesterday that science are facts and science are real. And so the facts that work for Australia, Canada, Ireland and New Zealand in terms of banning river and disposal and deep sea tailings placement is real for these parts of the world, but it's not real for us. So there is this question of what is, you know, can you be able to use science to convince me? So if the collective threats and the collective view of the threats are real, then we are the ultimate people, and that the collective, the energy and the strength are the ultimate to give consent to say yes or no.
2: That was Emmanuel Penny and Thinolina Matt Bob there in conversation with Dr. Luke Fletcher. 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Next on Pacific Sundays, we catch up with rising Maori artist Hera. Her new single, Unihia, is the first taste of her debut EP, Love Notes, a collection inspired by the many faces of love. But first, here's a little something from a Samoan recording artist making their mark with a contemporary Pacific Island sound.

0: That was Amafaufau Tasi by Langi Matautia.
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0: One of Aotearoa's most intriguing new voices, a Maori R&B soul artist, Hera, has just released her latest single, Unuhia. It's the first release from her debut EP, Love Notes, a collection of songs devoted to love in all its forms. She's speaking with Sosefua Molly from On The Record.
2: I want to talk to you a little bit about creating music that celebrates language as much as it does playing with, like, fresh and contemporary influences too. You were mentioning before that you grew up like completely immersed in Māori culture, in Te Reo as well. What does it mean for you now when you see this whole generation of new artists coming up, you know, confidently sort of stepping into this space and

0: And so I have reminded myself that without them, I would not have been able to have these opportunities. And also my peers in the industry who feel the same and who have the same goal and purpose as us. My partner and I, my partner Tawaz is a musician, songwriter, producer. And if it wasn't for him, I really wouldn't been able to even start this music career and feel comfortable and safe to sing in my mother tongue. So I've been very, very grateful for his support along this journey. But for me, because my partner and I, we only speak te reo Māori to our kids. And so every single piece of music that we create is just another resource for them.
1: That's so cool.
0: And it's another resource for anyone out there who wants to learn our language, because we invite everyone to learn te reo Māori. And so this EP is intentionally bilingual. My EP, Love Notes, is intentionally bilingual, in the hopes that it's a resource for other learners, new learners. So we have about 1 million Māori, and 30% of Māori can fluently speak. So I'm like, okay, I'll cater to the gap people don't know. And so I know that a lot of musicians out there, it's easy for Māori artists to just go, hey, I want to just sing English. And I could have went down that route, and maybe, just maybe, I would be able to cater to the majority. But I'm like, but what about the minority? And so this EP, this first EP, is a nod to who I am as an Indigenous woman, and as a nod to new language speakers, in the hopes that it would encourage more te reo Māori speakers, whether you're white, brown, whatever colour, shape, or size you are, we just invite you in. And so, that's our purpose. My purpose is to hopefully encourage new language speakers. So it's just another resource, really.
1: Well, like you were saying, if you're speaking today or to your children as well, that's a if you take that sentiment and apply it to the music, the more that we're hearing it, A, the more normalized it becomes just on the ear, but also for non-speakers who might be looking for different ways to reconnect with language,
0: Absolutely.
1: it's a nice way to be nurtured and kind of held as they go on that journey, which I think is really awesome.
0: Absolutely. And you know what? Music is just, it's the universal language.
1: Yes, I
0: It's
1: agree.
0: what connects us all together. It's what links our arms together. And yes, we have te reo Māori, and it's our mother tongue, but we are very, very connected to our Pacific Island brothers and sisters. And language is so important to my partner and I. So we try carry that through every space that we're in. And so music is no different. We just use other genres to tell that story and to teach others.
1: I'm here for that. I'm here for that, man. And it sounds so good. It sounds so good.
0: Thank you.
1: Let's get into the songbook of Michael Jackson.
0: Hey.
1: Hey, I mentioned to you off air that this is one of my favorite songs by his. It's Ben. It's so beautifully wholesome. It's emotional. And when you hear like the young Michael singing this, it just, oh my goodness, like it kind of breaks my heart a little bit, but
0: It
1: it's
0: does.
1: so sweet. Hedda, tell me about your relationship with this song.
0: You know what? When I was a little girl, my mum had purchased the Jackson 5 movie for my sister and I. That was the very first time I actually heard the song itself. And I was so interested. I'm like, it's about a rat? And I'm like, this boy has relationships with a rat, something that we're scared of. But then when I listen to the song, I'm like, there's so much emotion in his voice, and he's so young. Younger Michael has really helped my own artistry in terms of emotional connection. And so when you hear me singing, sometimes it could be very, oh, that's very, very central how you're singing that. That's really intentional, because you can't see me. If you're just hearing me, I want you to feel every part of the lyric. And so Ben was one song that, to be honest, is one of my karaoke numbers too.
1: Well, let's get some emotional vibes. This one by Michael Jackson. It's Ben, chosen for you by Hedda. Let's get it.

0: That was Michael Jackson's Ben. And before that, Omari R&B soul artist Tera there, speaking with Sose Fuamoli for On The Record. Coming up, we head to Amsterdam, where Pacific communities from across Europe are celebrating culture, connection and shared identity. And you'll hear how the Pacific Roots Festival has grown into a powerful expression of unity across the Moana.
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0: The Pacific Roots Festival in Amsterdam has grown into a vibrant celebration of Pacific culture, community and connection. Now, in its fifth year, the festival brings together island communities from across the Moana and beyond, showcasing music, performance, art and traditional tautau. Radio Australia's very own Sosefina Fuamoli was there co-hosting the festival and sat down with organiser Abonwena Aratuaman to talk about the importance of creating a space for Pacific communities to connect, celebrate, and belong.
3: So, thank you for having me in your beautiful country, first of all, man. The opportunity to be here is, it's one that, yeah, I've been looking forward to for some time, and to be able to connect with the community out here has been really cool. So, just for our audiences out there today, Abonwena, tell me a little bit about how the Pacific Roots Festival started. Where did it start for you?
4: It started in 2023, and it started with friends and family of me, both from Moluccan side and Papuan side, because we are both from Melanesia, and we wanted to express that here in the Netherlands, because there's nothing for us, and there's no Pacific event in the Netherlands, you know, so we just took the name and we thought let's bring it on, let's bring it all together, you know, and we

0: Started first with Moluccan X, Papuan X, and Samoan X. That was the first three communities who started it in 2023.
1: Yeah, and look how big it's grown now. We've spoken a lot about the importance of, providing a space for people to celebrate Pacific culture, but also find connections to their own. And I think that's especially important to do that in Europe as well. I think being in Australia, someone like myself, we've got the luxury of being quite close to our Pacific region, but I know that that's not necessarily the case over here. Can you tell me a bit about, I guess, your perspective on what it means to have an outlet like this festival here, not only for the Moluccan community, but also for people who might, they might live in the Netherlands as well, and they might be seeking some connection to culture too.
0: Yeah, especially that because let me first start with the Moluccan community and the Papuan community and the Samoan community and the Tahitian community. So in the Netherlands, France, and Germany, but we all live very separate. So even the Moluccan community, we all live separate in different cities, different areas. So it's not like 1, 2, 3, we are together. So there, we're missing something, one point where we can come together, you know, and we have such a beautiful and big culture, especially together, you know, and you already see it in people that not from that are not from the Pacific, like Dutch people or whatever from whatever country here, you know, they really like our culture. And now we got one spot that they can come and see us and enjoy with us. And that's the thing.
1: For the Moluccan community in particular, what has this meant for, I guess, just wider exposure, wider awareness of this culture as well?
0: Yeah, especially that and binding with other Pacific Islanders, you know, it's very important, especially with the history we got. You know, we literally are, how you say it? They separated us from the Pacific, you know, or like so many 100 years, you know, and we had to search it ourselves. We need to self-knowledge, you know, through storytelling, all of that, you know. So this is very important for us Moluccans to host this. And to do it together with our Papua family here. You know, it's very important to do it together.
1: I mean, especially now, the climate that we're in, socially, politically, otherwise, it's a very complicated time to be just existing in. And I've said to you before, it's very important work, but the way that you're doing it, you're leading with grace and strength and with actions in a really beautiful way as well. You've been working in this space not only, as an artist and a creative, but also doing, you were mentioning to me earlier, social work as well. How has it been for you to sort of evolve your practice and to sort of lead with activism, but also community at the forefront? How has that been for you?
0: It's not always easy because not everybody understand, you know, how important this is because we the life this time is very fast, you know, different things and Western things and glimmer and glitter and shine, you know, everybody want to be famous, you know, all that, and that's good. I mean, we all have to have I say it, a career, right? You know, but I think it's very important to not forget where we're coming from, you know, and that's why I do this, make stages, you know, for our community, musical, cultural, you know, and just like I said before, it's just so important to have that one point where we can all come together and just show ourselves to the world, you know, who we really are and not what people want us to be. Yeah, I think, like I said, well, I'm a person like, if I'm gonna do it, I'm gonna do it 1,000%, you know, and I don't want to do it half work, you know. And I think you cannot do this by yourself or with one certain thing. You have to do it all because if you see all the different things like music and cultural dances, modern music, modern dances, and the tatao, that's us.
2: Yeah.
0: So you cannot leave two or three away. You have to do it all.
3: Big thank you to our sister Sosefina Fuamoli for bringing us that interview. And she was speaking to Ambonwena Aratuaman from Maluku, one of the driving forces behind the Pacific Roots Festival. Let's keep the Maluku vibes going now with Sageru and AGL. This is Maluku Pangil Pulang.

That track was Maluku Pagil Pulang. Thank you so much for keeping me company on Pacific Sundays. It's been a real pleasure sharing the best of ABC Radio Australia.

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1: It's game on, baby! 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
0: With Andrew Moore and the best team in the business.
1: What a performance. What a game. 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
0: Don't miss a minute of the NRL in 2026.
1: It's game on, baby! This is remarkable footy.
0: With Andrew Moore and the best team in the business.
1: What a performance. What a game. What a team.
0: Hear it all right here.
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2: ABC News. Good morning, I'm Eliza Getzy. At least 680 people have been killed in the floods in Nepal and Tibet, and almost 3,000 are still missing as international tunnel experts join search efforts. ABC correspondent Natalie Whiting reports.
3: Search efforts are continuing in Nepal despite being interrupted at times by bad weather. For those still missing after the catastrophic floods that swept through the region on Wednesday, burying communities in mud and debris. Many of the hardest hit areas are still only accessible by air. There are ongoing flood risks, but Chinese authorities have said the risk from a lake that was forming upstream is easing as it appears to be slowly leaking and shrinking in size. It's one of two being monitored. Chinese state media says tunnel experts have been sent to assist with rescue efforts in Nepal. A team from India is also offering similar expertise.
2: Ukrainian President Volodymyr Zelensky says a depot that was struck in a Russian airstrike overnight stored shells, drones and other munitions. 37 people died and dozens were injured in the ensuing series of explosions. Around 50 houses were damaged and hundreds were evacuated. Mr. Zelensky says he's ordered an investigation.
4: It's a horrific situation, and the negligence of those who stored explosives right next to people is appalling. There is extensive damage. The community leader died while assisting with the rescue operation. My condolences go out to all the families and loved ones.
2: Iranian leaders have acknowledged the economic toll of the war with the United States, with the country's supreme leader calling on the US government to address the hardship. Larry Buttrose reports.
5: Iran's president has reported foreign trade has fallen 35% due to US sanctions and its naval blockade. The Iranian leadership has condemned the latest US economic sanctions, branding them a crime against humanity. Its foreign ministry says all countries are obligated under international law to refrain from implementing the US sanctions, calling them state terrorism. And in a statement carried by state media, Iran says economically it'll focus on curbing inflation, creating jobs, supporting domestic production, and gradually reducing dependence on the US dollar.
2: Dozens of masked Israeli settler militants have attacked homes surrounding the occupied West Bank village of Kusra. Witnesses say the settlers surrounded a Palestinian home, throwing stones while seven Palestinians were trapped inside. One of those trapped says the Israeli military fired tear gas into the home and detained the residents inside while letting him go, but did not detain any of the settlers. The Israeli military says its forces responded to remove so-called rioters and protect the residents inside the house. It comes up after a siege by settlers in the area earlier this month, which drew international outcry. Voters in Iceland are casting their ballots in a referendum on whether to reopen talks on joining the European Union. Those opposed to EU membership fear the loss of political control to Brussels, particularly over Iceland's critical fishing industry, which would be opened up to other EU nations. Vice Chair of Icelandic Youth, Thorhildur Dafitsdottir Sobek, says Iceland needs to align itself with Europe.
6: I think that we belong most with Europe. I think we share a lot of values of democracy and human rights. The US has been a historically very strong ally for Iceland, but like now with a new leadership, they're becoming a more unreliable, untrustworthy. You can't really know what they're going to do next.
2: Pirates have released a cargo vessel hijacked off the coast of Somalia earlier this month after receiving a ransom of $2.5 million. Somali officials say the Cameroon-flagged ship was freed after several days of negotiations. There have been 13 such hijackings off the coast of Somalia or in the Gulf of Aden this year. And Pakistan's Prime Minister Shahbaz Sharif has ordered the suspension of 8 senior hospital officials in Islamabad after 14 newborn babies were burned to death in a fire in a maternity ward earlier this week. A statement from the Prime Minister's office says an investigation has found serious safety lapses, including the absence of a fire alarm. And the NRL's top 8 teams are now set after the North Queensland Cowboys defeated the West Tigers 24-10 in Townsville. More from Brett Sprigg.
7: The Cowboys' 13th win of the season is enough to see them punch their ticket through to a finals campaign for a third time under coach Todd Payton. This win was marred by handling errors and they had to overcome a 10-8 deficit at halftime to score 16 straight points after the break. 2 tries to Tom Chester, the highlight for the home side. Early out, the Dolphins upset the Roosters 26-12 at the Sydney Football Stadium, the loss further soured by an ankle injury to halfback Sam Walker. And on the Gold Coast, South Sydney beat the Titans 42-22.
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8: From Timor-Leste to Tonga, this is ABC Radio Australia. 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

Coming up, you'll hear from Fasitua Amosa as Upu returns to Australia, bringing Pacific stories, voices and poetry back to the stage. And a bit later, a look at dengue in Tonga and the role accurate information plays in keeping communities safe. Welcome back to Pacific Sundays. If you just tuned in, I'm Kuntamari Crofts and I'm with you for the next hour, bringing you highlights from across ABC Radio Australia. 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
0: Following a sold-out Sydney Opera House season last year, the Upu Collective is back, bringing its powerful celebration of Pacific stories to audiences once again. Ahead of opening night, Michael Chow caught up with co-creator and performer Fasitua Amosa to talk Upu, storytelling and the hustle behind his career.
2: So I'm Samon Tuvalu. So my dad is from, he grew up in Lauli, but his family is actually from the village of Tanga in Savai. Mum is from a Tuvaluan settlement just outside of Apia called Elisefo. So she is Tuvalu, but also has Chinese. So my great-granddad is Chinese, although your listeners probably could tell by my accent that I was born and raised in New Zealand. So I've got four brothers, two older, two younger, and we were all born in Wellington. Then moved around with dad. His dad was a bus driver in Wellington. And then dad got called to be in the ministry. So dad felt the calling of the Holy Spirit, taking him to a teeny tiny rural town just outside of Timaru called Pleasant Point, population, I think 700. And we were the only brown faces for miles. So yes, that's where I picked up my accent, and that's why I sound the way I do. And then moved to Auckland, went to Kelston Boys High School, which was predominantly Pacific. And so they were all looking at me sideways, like, why do I sound like the way I do? And it's like, I came off the farm, mate. I came off the farm in the South Island. Yeah, moved to Auckland. From there, went to drama school, trained as an actor. This was before spending all my high school years thinking I was going to go to the army. I was like, yeah, I'm going to go to the army. And then turns out when I hit about 16, 17, I realized I really hated running. I don't like running. And so I thought that's going to be a problem. I then ended up at drama school, 3 years of drama school, graduated with a degree in performing arts, and then just went on the hustle. And that was 2002. So, yeah, I've been in the biz for quite some time. And so, yeah.
3: I think the word hustle is so apt for, you know, performing arts, you know, whether you're a visual artist, a musician, all that. Hustle is real. And particularly if, you know, you've grown up brown-skinned, black-skinned. I mean, times are changing, but I guess when you were coming up, you know, it was different.
2: It was very different. You know, when I finished drama school and all my mates were getting auditions for things, right? And they'd talk about, we'd get about 5 auditions a week, and, you know, like, that's a slow week. And I was like, I'd get 5 auditions a year, and that was considered a busy year. You know, like, when I got out, you could count almost all the Pacific or brown actors on, you know, on one hand, like, who were the, you know, working ones. And so it's a lot different now. There's a lot more opportunities and stuff, but then it also comes with a lot more. Everything gets bigger and wider at the same time. So it's, yeah, the hustle and staying power, the ability to hang in there is half the game, really. Yeah.
3: And applauding you for hanging in there, man, because, like, honestly, as an actor, you've had quite a resume. I did want to run through a couple of roles that you've had over the decades. Apparently you had a part on the iconic NZ soap opera Shortland Street, big favorite of our executive producer back in the day. Shout out to following off for Inga Stunster. Do you remember what that

0: role was for Trojan Street?
1: Yeah, it was literally just a walk-on. I was what they call a day player. So you have like, it's a small role they shoot out in a day. And I was still in high school. That's my only appearance on Trojan Street. But when a new doctor had started, my character was starting a beef between the old doctor and the new doctor. And it's really funny because a really famous Simon player, Victor Roger, he wrote that episode because he was writing for Trojan Street at the time. And my role was to come on as like, oh, my character was coming in to look for some drugs, some amphetamines, because he was like, oh, I feel too fat. I want to lose some weight. And Dr. Kahu, the Maori doctor, was like, nah, I think you just need to go for a run. And then as I leave the corridor, the new hip Whālangi doctor is just starting. He's like, hey, man, you're being looked after? And I'm like, no, I'm not being looked after at all. That guy won't prescribe me the things that I want. He goes, come see me. I'll sort you out. And then on the way out, I give him a like, hey, I got what I wanted from this cool new guy. Then the two doctors have a big showdown at the Buzz Bar afterwards. But yeah, that was my that was my walk on, walk off role. But that was, yeah, I was 17 when I got that. And I guess that was partly why I kind of was like, hey, maybe I should pursue this, because I was looking for any excuse to not go to the army. So I was like, maybe this is the one.
0: Every role gets me further away from the army. Still in your early 20s, you appeared in the classic comedy film Sione's Wedding. Shout outs to my co-host, Jacob McQuire, does not shut up about Sione's Wedding every time I bring it up. Uh-huh. Who are you playing in Sione's Wedding?
1: Again, one of those like just walk on. I'm sure I'm not spoiling anything. But when the boys get arrested and they're in the jail, and then I'm the cop that comes and lets them out. And I have a real like snarky line or something. And yeah, it's one of those times where you get one line and the temptation that all actors have is to like really overcook it, because you're like trying to win your Oscar on the one line. And you just, yeah, you just got to remember, it's just, you're the line that joins this scene to this scene. You're like, that moves the story from this bit to that bit, and you're on and off. Yeah. But no, that was fun. That was, yeah. Well, obviously fun to work with, the Naked Samoans, the iconic dudes.
0: Yeah, iconic. And got to ask about a series which I know a lot of our younger listeners will recognize, the American sitcom Young Rock, based on the life of Seulie Dwayne The Rock Johnson. What was it like for you, not only being a part of such a high-profile project, but, you also got to portray, like, alongside John Tui, the trailblazing Wrestling Hall of Fame Anuai brothers, best known as the Wild Samoans?
1: Yeah, I know. It was wild. And that was such a cool job in terms of, like, it was a full, like, American show. But most of the core cast were all Pacific people. And like, well, I was over, shooting that with like John and my mate, Stacey, who played Dwayne's mum. And so Stacey and I went to drama school together. So we, we go way back. And Ana Tuisila, who played the most. So like, it's rare to be on an American job, but surrounded by Pacific people. And that was fun. And that was so cool to be able to get to dive into the history of the Anuai brothers and, and watching the old tapes and watching the different style of wrestling back in the day, like in the 60s. And then it was super cool to work with Chavo Guerrero, who was our wrestling coordinator. So, working with the legit WWE, superstar, like one of the Guerreros, like, and he was, teaching us a dream, to be playing a wrestler and learning to do wrestling moves with wrestlers. And, so that was, that was a really awesome time. Although it was crazy, we were shot over COVID. So yeah, it was a strange time to shoot when everything was like falling down around the world.
2: That was Fasitua Amosa speaking with Nija Daily's Michael Chow. Fasitua is a co-creator, director, and cast member of the award-winning stage production Upu, a powerful celebration of Pacific stories told through poetry. And still to come, a look at dengue in Tonga and the role accurate information plays in keeping communities safe. We hear from Dr. Joseph Takai from the Ministry of Health. But next up, a voice from Fiji, singer and silver-based entrepreneur.

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0: Dengue remains a health challenge across Tonga, and recent outbreaks have highlighted the importance of clear, accurate information. Melissa Makin spoke with Dr. Joseph Takai from Tonga's Ministry of Health about how communities are responding and the strategies helping to manage the disease.
3: We are more prone and we're vulnerable for dengue outbreak because of our tropical nature and also due to the environment that we have here in the country. So the last time we had an outbreak was back in 2018. It was actually pre-COVID. And then last year we experienced one of our big outbreak of dengue fever last year in 2025. Yes, it is one of the good thing about the outbreaks that we had for dengue last year is that we have established, we did an evaluations of our system and our capacities in 2024. It was a collaboration with WHO and other stakeholders. It is called the Joint External Evaluations, or the JEE to put it in short. And one of the core capacity of JEE is to look into our resources and our capacity in response to health emergency. So we did that in 2024, Melissa, and we have identified areas and gaps that we need to address for any sort of health emergency, including outbreaks. So when dengue happens, we kind of already know our status and our capacity of how to respond. And we did come out, we responded well to

0: dengue, even though the outbreak was declared and we had a lot of cases last year, but then we kind of know what to do. We have established we've got a public health emergency operations center and we activated our teams and we kind of respond according to the work and the job that was allocated for each team to play. So that's why it was sort of like we responded really well. We declared our outbreak last year in February 2025, and then we ended our outbreak around August last year. So that's how we responded to it. We worked as a team. We then distribute the activities and the work that we do among the team. But then one of the main component of our team was the risk communication and community engagement, or RCCE. They were the pillars that are responsible for informations that needs to get out to the community and also provide interactions between the health workers and the community people on how to respond to our dengue fever outbreak situation. So if that's the area that we are trying to look into, like informations and all, we had a team specifically for our CCE, and they manage all the informations that is coming into the ministry and going out from the ministry to the community during our outbreak response at the time. So yeah, I think that's how we dealt with our dengue outbreak in 2025 and how we allocated ourselves into the activities that we were supposed to do for our response.
1: What is some of the information that actually circulates in the community when there is a dengue outbreak? And what are people hearing or believing?
0: So people kind of already know what to do when we had this dengue outbreak last year in 2025. What I meant by that is that they kind of know the information that is already out there in the society and the community about dengue fever. They know that it spreads by mosquitoes. So by the time we react to response, people already start doing things like cleaning up. They've already started, talking about a rubbish collection campaign. So, and all the things that are dealing with mosquitoes, people already started reacting to that. So those were the informations that are already, you know, it has already been around with the societies at the time. And they kind of know what to do, like applying mosquito coils, repellent, avoid going to places where they can be exposed to mosquito bites. And these were things that are already exist in the community at the time. So those were the informations available. The only things that, you know, the new ones that we wanted, that the community was waiting for the Ministry of Health to come up with, were like the figures, the numbers, how many cases that we are diagnosing with dengue every day, what are the age group that it's affected, so that they know, the community knows which age group are more vulnerable, so that they can do something about it. Because what they know is that once you get sick with dengue, there's a highly possibility that you might not get sick with dengue again. So those are the things that the informations that, you know, we picked up as we go. And then when we found out from having our community talk, or our health awareness to the villages, those were the things that they've already mentioned, that the people talked about it, because they kind of know. The only things new, as I mentioned, was the fact that they wanted to know the figures, the numbers, how many people are admitted in the hospital, was there any deaths from dengue during this outbreak. So yeah, but then we tend to provide those informations to them once we get, you know, we tally our numbers and we come up with our surveillance numbers, then we kind of putting it out there from as reports. And then that's where people started to get more information out of our situation report that we put up every day, and also the awareness program from TV and radio that we also carried out during the outbreak. So yeah, those were, you know, what.
1: That's good. And people are very, very interested in knowing that, you know, it's an outbreak, but you're on top of it and there is, you know, going to be a solution. It'll become under control soon. I'm interested to know how people are maybe relating to the medical information today, and if maybe older generations might still be thinking that there is traditional healing or you know, our own medicine that can solve these problems. Is that also seeing a delay in care in some cases?
0: It's true. That happens in some of our rural communities. We often come across that, not just specifically for dengue, but for other medical diseases as well. Traditional medicine and traditional treatment is out there too, especially with, you know, with all these herbal medicines and that are available in the community, which people prefer to use it rather than, you know, seeking first the medical consultations to the doctors in the hospital. So I totally agree. But for dengue, somehow, they kind of know if there are the signs and symptoms that they come across, they will seek first to consult the doctor, and then see from there.
2: That was Dr. Joseph Takai, Senior Medical Officer with Tonga's Ministry of Health, speaking to Melissa Macon for Pacific Pulse. Still to come, how one Ikiribas woman's effort to protect her home from rising seas became the inspiration for a children's book now being read in schools across Kiribati. And it's time for a track, and it's by a rising Pacific artist with Samoan heritage, born in Auckland and now based on Gadigal land in Sydney.

0: That was Why I Can't Get Over You by Misha Fretton, featuring the Omeka Perkins.
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0: A children's book being read in schools across Kiribati is helping young readers understand the impacts of climate change through the real-life story of Te Ota Davis, who built a seawall to protect her home from rising sea levels. Te Ota also happens to be the aunt of stories from the Pacific Coast, Bobby Makamba. Here's Te Ota speaking with her niece, Bobby.
2: You know, like I started to see, you know, like the sea coming in, eating the beaches of my place. You know, like my land was getting less and less and less. And I thought to myself, this is no good. But And I looked at the beach, I looked at the sand from my land, and I couldn't do anything about it. So I got on my motorbike and went up the road because I thought I'd rather go away and not look at this problem. So I went away, rode up further, and the saddest thing was I saw people shifting their houses because the sea had washed their properties, their furnitures, and, you know, like their all their belongings were floating in the water. They were trying to just collect them and put them up further up. So I stood there and I thought to myself, my problem is not as big as these people's problem. No, they're losing a house. I haven't lost a house yet. So as I was watching them, and I felt so sorry for them, and I thought to myself, you know, what can the government do about this, you know? But it's not that. What can we do about it? So I asked them, you know, like, I said, you know, so what are you going to do now? They said, oh, we're just going to live further up. We're going to build our house further up the road, away from the beach. And mind you, everybody wanted to live beside the beach instead of on the other side of, because the sea breeze comes in, they sleep well during the night, they, you know, they have a beautiful view out there. But when this is happening, it was a beautiful thing. The sea was a beautiful thing, but now it's becoming a monster. You know, they didn't want to live beside it. So the next thing, I went home and I looked, surveyed the place. And you must remember, I'm not an engineer. I'm just a teacher, you know. And I thought to myself, I'm going to build a wall to protect this. And it wasn't just that. It was thinking about my children, you know, Tereen and Marita, thinking with their, you know, like, because in the meantime, I've also built another house beside this one. So I thought to protect their interests, I will build a seawall. And so I built a seawall. Mind you, Bobby, the sea was just coming in through the lounge room. It was scary. You're kind of excited about it. But at the same time, you're scared that this is not right. You know, like, how can we live with this water coming into the lounge room? Anyway, so I decided to build a seawall. At that time, Bobby, climate change was coming. Well, you ask a Kiribati girl who lives on the sea about climate change. I've never seen climate change. I don't know about climate change. What is climate change? Doesn't exist. But my problem exists, and my problem is

0: during the when the tide comes in, they would come and swim right up to my place, and they would admire my seawall. And then they say, if Teddy can build a seawall, a woman like her can build a seawall, why aren't we building a seawall? And I thought to myself, true. Maybe they need somebody like me to go and teach them how to build a seawall. But, you know, like before I built a seawall, Bobby, you know, when I was looking for people to work for me, and I went into this church hall, and I said to them, because I said, you know, like, what are you doing about your seawall? And mind you, women are not allowed to talk among men in this place. But I went in, and as a woman, with a bit of knowledge in Australia that equality, and I think I've always been a bit of a feminist, you know, like
1: good, women can still, yes.
0: Yeah, women can still do what you can do, you know. And so as a woman, I thought, I'm going to investigate how to build a seawall. So I asked around. I said, well, so what are you doing about your seawall? And what do you do? What do you do? You know, and I did a lot of research about the seawall. And then, you know, like when I was confident about it, you know, with it, I bought a cement mixer, you know, bought a wheelbarrow, you know, and I paid communities, because church communities needed money, you know, for their church fundraising. And they were the ones that I asked to help me out. But I paid them well, you know, I know I paid them well. And how I know I paid them well was, as soon as they come into the house to work, I feed them, right? And then they had lunch, and then they had afternoon tea, and then they go away. And then at the end of whatever contract I asked them to do, I paid them good money, you know. So no one can say, oh, Teddy built a seawall out of the sweat and, you know, the sweat and tears of them, that the church people know. They can't say that, because I know that I pay them really well. But and so that's how the seawall is there. It's just a desperate action.
1: Oh, I love that, Auntie. That's, yeah, beautiful and empowering. Now, besides damaging property, what other impacts does the rising water have on the islets?
0: This is a sad one. I attended one of my nephew's funeral at Tararik. And they dug his grave. And then high tide hit. Bobby, that grave was full of water. The seawater. I looked at the grave and I said to my cousin, his mum, are you going to bury him in that water?
1: Yeah.
0: She looked at me and she said, where else? And she said, the tide will go out. And his body, his grave, his coffin, you know, will be buried. And that's another, one sad story of climate change. Not just that the water is killing the trees, coupled with the hot sun, the trees, the coconut trees are down. The coconuts are getting smaller and smaller. Not just that, but the people are not getting enough fresh water to drink. And I heard a story about, there's a place in Bondiki, right, near the airport, and that's water catchments. And so when that water goes, you know, like gets salty, well, then it's no good.
1: Yeah.
0: But that's the other, you know, like the sea is just horrendous, just scary, you know.
1: Yeah.
0: Very scary. I think the islands are getting thinner, in my opinion. The islands are getting thinner.
1: I don't imagine you sing about the waves being weak anymore. What does a high tide look like these days in Kiribati?
0: Oh, the high tide, especially where I am, when it hits the seawall, Bobby, the waves, and, you know, like they crisscross. They just come in from one angle and the other one comes in from another angle. And they come in and they just splash right on the seawall onto the roof. Mind you, this roof, I'm catching rainwater from it.

0: and the water. Can you imagine the seawater goes into the spout and everything? It just turns the rainwater back again into seawater. And it will as high as maybe 3 meters. You know, like, and also not just that, Bobby, but, you know, when you look at the waves, they can be so high, much higher than the land itself.
1: Yeah.
0: It might be a trick of how you see it, but it's scary. You know, like, you know, no one is going to go out into that sea when it's really that high. It just, one day, I don't know, one day it will, from the west, or from one side of the island and the other side, they would just meet in between and bang, there's no Kiribati anymore. But I hope that I don't live long enough to see that. Actually, I hope that it doesn't happen because
1: of course
0: my grandchildren and your grandchildren and, you know, will I hope they don't experience that.
2: 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Coming up, Bougainville art scholar and curator Auntie Sana Rayana Bale shares her journey of staying connected to culture while building a life in Australia, and how a search for community led her to an Olympic legend. 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

That was Takwenika by Billy T from Fiji's VT1's Collective, a popular artist on the contemporary Pacific music scene. 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
1: Disasters are a reality of life in the Pacific, but so is the strength and resilience of its people. 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Pacific Prepared, Fridays from 9 a.m. PNG time on ABC Radio Australia or wherever you get your podcasts.
0: Although she did a science degree, working in the arts in Australia has kept Auntie Sana Rena Bale in touch with her Bougainville roots. The museum curator from Booker Island was drawn to a more culturally inspired career because where she comes from, the arts is simply a part of who you are. She spoke to Natasha Metten for Sisters Let's Talk About Art, Life and Returning Home.
2: You have a science degree, yet you have a long, as you mentioned, a long career in the arts. In what ways has the arts kept you connected to home?
3: I think, especially the objects in the museum, when I first got the job in art, for me, I've always hated art in school. And for me, unless it's got something connected to something, then my interest is there. So for me, in order for me to make sense of how I was going to operate in that space, as long as I had the objects there, I can talk about the objects, because where we come from, art is a foreign word. Because how do you separate objects from visual art, from singing, from painting? Because that captures who you are. So for me, in order for me to operate in this field, as an art worker, as a curator, I had to think of it in a sense where I'm just going to talk about myself. That object represents me, so I'm going to talk about it as if I'm talking about myself. And that's how probably how I have survived in this field.
2: Yeah. And what role do you see the arts play in connecting Pacific Islanders in the diaspora to our region?
3: The most important thing is we are now here in Australia, and the culture the way we view art, our own culture here may not be the same as what it is back on the islands. Having said that, island cultures is also changing because of the need to change. So one example I can give is every time I go home, I just come back from home, and 5 years ago while I was there, what I went back to is not the same. So culture is evolving and changing. Mm-hmm. So I think we have a lot of things to contribute back, because we come here, we hold on to what we brought with us. And that change is happening back on the island. So we bring it back to give it back to them. When I first came here, it was the other way around. But as we evolve, the island culture, especially in Melanesia, Papua New Guinea is changing, and Bougainville for that matter is changing a lot. A lot of people now are looking into contemporary way of life. So how do we stay connected to the culture back home to here? Is I can only give an example. My grandchildren here. Mm-hmm. When I say my grandchildren, they're really my late brother's biological children, but I've now called them my grandchildren because my real grandchildren are back in the village. So what we do here, we do performance, we dance. I teach them songs and dance, and that's how we keep it.
2: Tell us about the importance of dance for you in building community, having been involved with various performance groups over the decades.
3: See, dance is also a form of storytelling. It's also a way of keeping the history alive, because when you look back at our history, we didn't have a written history. So everything was done through oral history. We had oral history then. And every storytelling was done through either carving or dancing or singing. So every song tells a story. And that's what I'm trying to encourage the younger generation of Booker kids and here, my grandchildren, is to still dance as the dances. It's a way of keeping alive and connected with whatever we had back home.
2: Yeah. Mm-hmm. And how does it make you feel when you're sharing and performing traditional dances from back home?
3: It actually makes me feel I belong somewhere, and that somewhere is home. Mm. And when I perform in front of everyone else, I don't dance now, but when I used to dance and when I used to perform traditional dances, whether it was a song from Western Province in Papua New Guinea or the Highlands of Papua New Guinea or Rabaul, or Buka, it made me feel really proud to be a Papua New Guinean. Actually, from a perspective, I came in here and I was viewed as a professional person, and professional person in work and curating and art and science. But when I put on the grass skirt and the, sorry, I feel really emotional. When I put the headdress and the grass skirt, I felt really proud to be a Papua New Guinean, a bougainville, or a culture person. If to me, it made me feel at home, that I felt I belong somewhere. Yeah. And that was acknowledging my existence that's in my DNA.
2: Yeah, that's so true. And as an elder, what advice do you have to our younger generations who struggle with living away from their ancestral lands and not fitting into a Western society?
3: I think it works both ways. I would advise the young ones and also give a word of advice to the elders, such as myself. As elders, it's up to us to guide the young ones, because when we're here, we're called islanders. And when we're back home, we're known as Australians. So where do you fit in? So the advice I give to the elders, if I could start with that, is make sure you create that safe space for the younger children, the younger generation, to be themselves, to create something for themselves, that culture evolves. And for the younger generation, what I would say is, see where I put my foot. Yes. If it sinks, choose another one. And if it doesn't, step on it and expand and create something. Because as long as you do respect the culture where we come from, the island, but having said that, culture is evolving. We are now in a stage where culture is no longer pure, because even in Papua New Guinea, there's intermarriage between Papua New Guinea provinces, and Papua New Guinea largely is patriarchal system, whereas Bougainville and New Britain and New Ireland and Milne Bay are matriarchal. So in that sense itself, it's different. So we're not having intermarriage between all these cultures. So what I brought with me back in the 90s is not the same as what I'm living now and what will be in the future. So my advice to the younger ones is pay respect to your humble beginning and create something that you will be recognized for as one of the elders, because you will be an elder one day.
2: Yes.
3: So learn from us and expand from it.
2: Thank you for that. What's it like for you, Auntie Sana Rihanna Balai, when you head back to Buka or Lo Ples na Yusana Plumama ground? What happens to your mind, your body and spirit when you're home?
3: I get really emotional when I talk about it, because as soon as I land back at home, I feel I don't have to be anyone but myself. Because when you're here, sometimes when you're away from home, especially in Australia, sometimes when you try to explain something, you're mindful of how the recipient will receive it. So you have to have a conversation where sometimes you have to explain things in a way where you probably don't really say what you need to say.
2: Yeah.
3: So when I'm home, I feel I'm home now. Yeah. And it's a different feeling. It's a feeling that word cannot express. The challenge I feel now when I go home is because the culture is changing, and because Bougainville has just come out of a crisis, which is 20 years ago, we're still going through that, and many challenges for the young ones is still there.
2: Mm-hmm.
3: So it also challenges me in a very different way, because I question myself. My generation were the recipient of a beautiful buka, beautiful bougainville that my peers left for me. Now, what am I going to leave for the young ones? Because we deconstructed bougainville through the crisis. Now, what can we do to reconstruct it, to make it better for the younger generation? And it's a question that I alone cannot answer.
0: That's Auntie Sana Rayana Bale speaking to Natasha Metten on Sisters Let's Talk. If you want to hear the rest of that interview, just search for Sisters Let's Talk online or wherever you get your podcasts. That brings Pacific Sundays to a close, but stay right here. The news is next. Then Melissa Makin takes over with Pacific Soul. Thank you so much for your company today. I hope you have a blessed and beautiful rest of the day. I'm Kuntamari Crofts. Join me next Sunday.

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0: 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Good morning. I'm Eliza Getzy. At least 680 people have been killed in the floods in Nepal and Tibet, and almost 3,000 are still missing as international tunnel experts join search efforts. ABC correspondent Natalie Whiting reports.
1: Search efforts are continuing in Nepal despite being interrupted at times by bad weather. For those still missing after the catastrophic floods that swept through the region on Wednesday, burying communities in mud and debris. Many of the hardest hit areas are still only accessible by air. There are ongoing flood risks, but Chinese authorities have said the risk from a lake that was forming upstream is easing as it appears to be slowly leaking and shrinking in size. It's one of two being monitored. Chinese state media says tunnel experts have been sent to assist with rescue efforts in Nepal. A team from India is also offering similar expertise.
0: Ukrainian President Volodymyr Zelensky says a depot that was struck in a Russian airstrike overnight stored shells, drones and other munitions. 37 people died and dozens were injured in the ensuing series of explosions. Around 50 houses were damaged and hundreds were evacuated. Mr. Zelensky says he's ordered an investigation.
2: It's a horrific situation, and the negligence of those who stored explosives right next to people is appalling. There is extensive damage. The community leader died while assisting with the rescue operation. My condolences go out to all the families and loved ones.
0: Iranian leaders have acknowledged the economic toll of the war with the United States, with the country's supreme leader calling on the US government to address the hardship. Larry Buttrose reports.
3: Iran's president has reported foreign trade has fallen 35% due to US sanctions and its naval blockade. The Iranian leadership has condemned the latest US economic sanctions, branding them a crime against humanity. Its foreign ministry says all countries are obligated under international law to refrain from implementing the US sanctions, calling them state terrorism. And in a statement carried by state media, Iran says economically it'll focus on curbing inflation, creating jobs, supporting domestic production, and gradually reducing dependence on the US dollar.
0: Dozens of masked Israeli settler militants have attacked homes surrounding the occupied West Bank village of Kusra. Witnesses say the settlers surrounded a Palestinian home, throwing stones while seven Palestinians were trapped inside. One of those trapped says the Israeli military fired tear gas into the home and detained the residents inside while letting him go, but did not detain any of the settlers. The Israeli military says its forces responded to remove so-called rioters and protect the residents inside the house. It comes after a siege by settlers in the area earlier this month, which drew international outcry. Voters in Iceland are casting their ballots in a referendum on whether to reopen talks on joining the European Union. Those opposed to EU membership fear the loss of political control to Brussels, particularly over Iceland's critical fishing industry, which would be opened up to other EU nations. Vice Chair of Icelandic Youth, Thorhildur Dafitsdottir Sobeck, says Iceland needs to align itself with Europe.
4: I think that we belong most with Europe. I think we share a lot of values of democracy and human rights. The US has been a historically very strong ally for Iceland, but like now with a new leadership, they're becoming a more unreliable, untrustworthy. You can't really know what they're going to do next.
0: Pirates have released a cargo vessel hijacked off the coast of

0: Somalia earlier this month after receiving a ransom of $2.5 million. Somali officials say the Cameroon-flagged ship was freed after several days of negotiations. There have been 13 such hijackings off the coast of Somalia or in the Gulf of Aden this year. And Pakistan's Prime Minister Shahbaz Sharif has ordered the suspension of 8 senior hospital officials in Islamabad after 14 newborn babies were burned to death in a fire in a maternity ward earlier this week. A statement from the Prime Minister's office says an investigation has found serious safety lapses, including the absence of a fire alarm. And the NRL's top 8 teams are now set after the North Queensland Cowboys defeated the West Tigers 24-10 in Townsville. More from Brett Sprigg.
1: The Cowboys' 13th win of the season is enough to see them punch their ticket through to a finals campaign for a third time under coach Todd Payton. This win was marred by handling errors and they had to overcome a 10-8 deficit at halftime to score 16 straight points after the break. 2 tries to Tom Chester, the highlight for the home side. Early out, the Dolphins upset the Roosters 26-12 at the Sydney Football Stadium, the loss further soured by an ankle injury to halfback Sam Walker. And on the Gold Coast, South Sydney beat the Titans 42-22.
0: ABC News.
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4: Across the Pacific today, we are seeing corporate mining collide with worldviews that see land, ocean and sky as living ancestors, and that's no different in Papua New Guinea. Foreign resource extraction has continued to impose its own lens on progress, which has reduced sacred country and river systems to property for profit. In a recent episode of ABC Radio National's Big Ideas, Bougainville leader and 2026 Goldman Environmental Prize winner Theonila Roca Matt Bob, Project CPIC's Emmanuel Penny and Jubilee Australia's Dr. Luke Fletcher confront this heavy toll. They've demonstrated why holding Rio Tinto accountable at the Panguna mine site and protecting the pristine CPIC River is ultimately a fight for the soul of their people.
5: Panguna is a mine on Bougainville that was done for 17 years back in the late 1960s going into 70s, and it ran for 17 years. It was a British Australian run by British Australian mine camp Rio Tinto, and leaving us behind with almost a billion tons of waste that people are living with now. And that project was Papua New Guinea's project that have led Bougainville to go into civil unrest, which still remains an unresolved project in the country and Papua New Guinea's first project mistake for record, on record.
6: Can I ask you to expand a little bit more, Theonila? I mean, you talk about civil unrest. This was the worst conflict in the Pacific since World War II. It was an incredibly dangerous and difficult time for your people. And tell me about the context now. We're post-mine, we're post-conflict. But what's the context now? Why is it important that we're still talking about Panguna?
5: So Panguna is an important discussion that needs to keep coming onto the table, because it was the reason the devastation of human rights issues and the environment destruction was the cause of the conflict that ran in Papua New Guinea, that impacted the country for 10 years with a political and economic embargo imposed. And that issue has never been resolved, even when the leaders of Bougainville and the Papua New Guinea government reached the agreement, the Bougainville Peace Agreement. There is no single clause dedicated to resolving the Panguna human rights and environmental destruction that have ignited the war in Papua New Guinea. And this is where the importance of closing the earthful legacy of the country comes in very important and onto the table, and therefore the discussion is important.
6: Manu, it's very nice to see you again as well. You hear Theonila's story and I think you see perhaps a cautionary tale, a sort of salutary warning for your own people. Can you tell me about the Sepik River, the people of that place, and the plan for Freedom Mine?
7: Sepik River is, as we know, one of the last 10 remaining rivers that is intact and pristine, and people still drink from it. It's quiet and it's at its own time. And if you were to drive down to the river, you will not see what we see today here. It's as if people are living and experience the memory of their ancestors. This is our home, and it's what provides for us, and that's why we are wanting to ensure safety and protection of it so that it continues to sustain itself and sustain life that gives us life.
6: Tell me about Freedom Mine. What is proposed for the Sepik River?
7: The Freedom Mine is owned by the Guangdong province of China, and it's based in Australia, and it's called Panost. It's based out of Brisbane. The company is proposing to build a massive structure at the headwaters of the Sepik River. It intends to mine copper and gold. And in the process, building an airstrip, building a huge dam that'll sort of keep the tailings, and at the same time, produce electricity, and they still also want to export electricity to Indonesia. Well, they want to build roads and massive structures up at that place. It's promised to bring lots of money for the local community, the province, and Papua New Guinea.
6: Theonila and Manu, I hear these stories, and there are differences in your situations. One is post-mine and post-conflict. One is this impending risk. But there are also similarities, and it feels like there's a sort of bedrock principle that is common, and that is a sense of sovereignty, not in a sort of legalistic or a parliamentary way, but in a more fundamental sense of who's in control, who gets to decide what happens to these lands and to these waters. Is that really what we're talking about fundamentally, who's in charge and who's making the decisions?
5: Absolutely. If you allow the project to come in the way of the sovereignty of the people, you're terminating their food security. You're terminating their access to clean drinking water. You're terminating their access to resources like timber to build their security, because that is where life begins. You cannot be able to talk about massive stuff. Say, for example, in the context of Sepik, I'll move out of my context in Bougainville and come to my brother in the Sepik. They promised that they will build, the company will build them hospital, airstrip, schools. But with my experience in Bougainville, inheriting the rubbish, who can enjoy a flight if you are permanently hungry? And that is why bringing it back and seeing life before cash is very important. And it breaks through political imaginary boundaries and trade competitions and all of those things. That's why I'm going to go back and say my present in the Pacific, because what led to Bougainville conflict was the East West, like in the Pacific post-World War II. And it is a good story to keep reminding the conference and any humanity who live on land that my present is your future if we don't take care of the environment.
7: The question of who gets to give consent or who gets to decide is really up for contention. There are lots of people with interest. The company has its own interest. Members of parliament have their own interest. The government, as opposed to the members of parliament, have their own interest. Other proponents of the mine have their own interest. Maybe one or two people in villages within the area of the mine have their own interest. But ultimately, I think when everybody gets together and it's a collective concern about the possibilities of danger, the possibilities of the threats that are real, for instance, the possibility of the dam to break and destroy and annihilate entire river system, life forms, those collective concerns and threats gives power to whether to say yes or no. And it's ultimately clear in the case for the people of Sipik River and their river, they continue to resist and say, we do not want this. And I don't think a scientist in Australia or a scientist in Germany can come up with, oh, we can do deep sea tailings placement, and it safeguards the tailings and leakage into the river. Or any other scientist, an oceanographer or someone who knows about volcanic and earthquake can say, look, this is based on science, because we heard yesterday that science are facts and science are real. And so the facts that work for Australia, Canada, Ireland and New Zealand in terms of banning river and disposal and deep sea tailings placement is real for these parts of the world, but it's not real for us. So there is this question of what is, you know, can you be able to use science to convince me? So if the collective threats and the collective view of the threats are real, then we are the ultimate people, and that the collective, the energy and the strength are the ultimate to give consent to say yes or no.
4: You were hearing there from 2026 Goldman Environmental Prize winner Theonila Matbob, Project CPIC's Emmanuel Penny, and Jubilee Australia's Dr. Luke Fletcher, and they were speaking to ABC Radio Australia's Big Ideas.
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4: I'm Melissa Makin, and on the program today, we're talking about what happens when corporate mining collides with our Pacific worldviews that see land, ocean, and sky as part of our ancestry. That relationship goes beyond physical borders. Jen and Larky from the Moanan podcast spoke to Jacob McQuire about this holistic spiritual worldview, what it really means to live where nature is a guide and a home.
8: Yeah, it was already a part of everyone's lives. Right from Papua and Maluku in the west, over to Rapa Nui in the east, up to Hawaii, Northwest Pacific, Southwest Pacific. It wasn't even called Pacific back then, but there was definitely a sense of holism in the sense that everything that people did, everything that people ate, what they wore, was intertwined with decisions that had spirituality at the forefront. And so we see an example actually today, one example of many different examples of how it looked like back then. Back before the arrival of European, of Christianity and colonization. So there's a forest here on the west coast of Auckland, and it had been banned from hikers because of Kauri dieback. The Kauri tree, it was dieback, it was being damaged, and everyone was barred from going there. Environmental scientists said it would take years for it to fix. Because the damage was so extensive, no one could go there and had to let it heal. Until local iwi or local hapu got involved, local Māori got involved and said, hey, we've actually got a story in our pūrākau. We've got a story that's been passed down generations of the Kauri tree. And the Kauri tree actually has a twin, and that twin is the whale, the tohora. And so every time whales beach themselves, it's because they're trying to get back to their twin, their sick twin, their dead twin. So basically, they went and got these whales, they crushed the bones, they took the oil, and they would literally inject it into these trees. They would pray, they would say karakia incantations all over the trees. Then they literally got speakers and set it up across the forest, and those speakers would play whale noises, sonic noises. Now, as you can imagine, them trying to tell this to a environmental scientist, hey, I reckon we should play some whale noises, say some prayers, bring some skin and put it into the trees. It wouldn't work out, right? It wouldn't work from a Western point of view. What happened was supposed to take years to heal. It took months. So within a matter of months, the forest is now open again, and you can walk out there and you can hike. The reason why I bring that up is because there was a holism. Rather than separating issues like physical, spiritual, everything was connected back then. And there was this idea of, yeah, we should, everything, every decision we make should be consulted in the spiritual realm, because there's connection between all of them and has implications. So that's one example of how peoples or indigenous peoples across the world, but in particular in the Pacific, dealt with spirituality and the intertwining of what it looked like in the physical realm.
9: We know in a lot of our stories, particularly within Polynesia, if we use the example of in Samoa, where I'm from,

0: There's a place on the far west coast of the island of Savai'i where it's believed spirits of someone go to enter into the afterlife. Right. So not necessarily right this idea of salvation in terms of a Christian sort of worldview, but this idea that spirits will go into there and head back home to Pulotu, or where they once had come from, or the ancestral homeland. Then here in Aotearoa, in the very top north of the North Island, in a place called Cape Reinga, it's believed that's where spirits of Māori would go to head back to their homeland of Hawaiki. And so right across, and this would be, while this is related to Samoa and Aotearoa, we have plenty of stories around the Pacific of our spirits going to a place after this physical life and also being manifested in sort of nature around. So we have examples of deity or ancestors embodying the natural environment, and we saw the respect in which Pacific peoples had for these deity and these ancestors through the way in which they treated and viewed the environment, right? Not as something to be extracted, to be exploited, but something to look after and a really sacred connection to be tended to often and frequently.
1: When you look at the Christian faith, it's all born through the idea of one God, all right, one supreme God over all of creation. But that's not the case when you look at our traditional and our indigenous spirituality. Jen, throwing back to you, how is our spirituality different from an idea like that?
2: Yeah, I think one of the biggest differences is what you've just mentioned, how if it's just one being that's up in the sky, it sets up a certain dynamic in how I live my life. It's just a certain dynamic in how I relate to you, Jacob, and relate to my brothers and sisters around. But if that entity or the spirituality is here and now, and it's in everything that we interact with, that then changes how I speak to you. That changes what I do with you. That changes the not only the relationships we have, but the types of motivations we have towards living the lives that we're trying to live. What we saw in the Pacific was not so much this idea that I think what's often posed is everyone's pagans. That's what's often posed. And paganism is pantheism or polytheism. And I think those are like really shallow understandings of what the world actually looked like. And the reason why I say it's shallow understanding is because they're just trying to understand it with their brain. So, for example, it's really easy for us to sit here on our lovely dialogue that we're having and just talk about it and interact with it with our brain. But that's different to interacting with it in experience. Many of us fall into this trap as well, living in the West. In modern times, we try and figure out what it will be like by just using our brain, whereas I can't quite expand with my brain what it feels like to have a spiritual experience where my only reaction is goosebumps. My only reaction is I saw this vision and nothing's been the same since then. There were these entities that people had relationships, that different peoples had relationships. Also, the entities weren't per nation. Like, it's really easy to go, oh, I wonder who Papua New Guinea had. But Papua New Guinea got like over a thousand, thousand different peoples, including West Papua as well. So it's which one are you talking about? Even in Tonga, in Samoa, in Hawaii, in Guahan, there were different entities with different peoples. And there was almost like a hierarchy. So one trend across the Pacific and a lot of the indigenous world where there was always a spiritual hierarchy. So there were kind of gods that you're like the minions that you're cool with. And then there were their OGs, their big homies, their big brothers, big sisters. And then you had the OGs, and then you had the final boss level that you weren't even able to interact with. I'm not saying all our cultures had that, but it was common to have this hierarchy of different types of beings. Some you could see, some you could interact with, some you couldn't interact with. And that, of course, had implications for how everyone lived their lives back then.
1: Yeah, and I think following on from that, Lucky, how does that sort of shape your worldview when your spirituality is so closely tied to like natural phenomena like the sea, as Jen was just explaining?
0: Yeah, good question. We're seeing a lot more sort of young Pacific peoples making a return or re-embracing what was, so for a lot of us, demonized, right? Part of that was always perceived as paganism or this worship in animals without the understanding of the contextual worldviews of Pacific peoples that actually that's my relative, just embodied through a different being. So what we're seeing is that when we think about the way in which Pacific peoples think about our environment, right, our ocean, our land, animals, the mountains, we understand this as a sacred connection. In Hawaii, for example, there's this three-hour-long chant called the Kumilipo. And in this three-hour chant, it traces all life form and all its connections. And so what it is essentially a recitation of family history right back to the very first life form. And when you talk to Kanaka Māori, Kanaka Uiwi, and ask them about the importance of this and what this means, they often will tell you that this means that we need to remember that we have the sacred connection with our island, with our mountains, our ocean, and this informs everything that we do. So again, reshaping the way in which we view the world, not only as beings to have dominance over our surroundings, but one in which we are meant to take care of. And we see this across with Indigenous populations around the world who have this status of being real caretakers of the environment. And a lot of that is informed through these Indigenous spiritualities and these stories of our ancestors and our deities.
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4: As you heard there from Jen and Larky speaking to Jacob McQuire, Pacific spirituality is deeply woven into everyday life, community and our natural environment. And while colonisation altered the ways we practice spirituality, academics like Professor Upolu Lumavai from the Pacific Theological College, now the Pacific University, is calling for a return to these holistic Indigenous philosophies because he says that they prioritise the collective over the individual and in modern times, people over profit.
5: The problem with our philosophies and the problem with our policies is that we've always been one-sided in seeing things. We've always focused on the actual presence of material at the expense of the immaterial, of the intangible, of the sacred, of spirituality. Therefore, if we need to change our development narrative or development story, we need a holistic philosophy. We need a holistic theology. We need a whole of life approach to development. One that not only focuses on the materiality, focuses on a land or ocean, but also focuses on the importance of the spirituality side of the land and ocean, the tapu, tambu side of our lands and oceans. Because our ancestors used those principles to control how we farm, to control how we fish. There's always that those controlling principles or controlling mechanisms in place to put us in check and balance so that we don't destroy the land. At the moment, we don't have in place those check and balance mechanisms. So that's why corporations are really, it's really about profit, it's really about destroying the land, because we don't have those in place, despite the fact that all the communities in the Pacific have those in place. The whole of life approach is to going back and revisit and retrieve again those whole of life approach, holistic approach, that is about spiritual and the physical, that is about the human and the land that are deeply connected, that is about night and day that are deeply connected, that is about male and female deeply connected. All of these so-called philosophers call them contradictions are not really contradictions in our way of thinking, because we always see things as a whole. And therefore, they always coexist. In the Pacific, for example, we always have stories of how day and night coexist. They are a husband and wife. Therefore, light and darkness always coexist. Male and female always coexist. And there's a lot of that. Even the church and society must coexist. But we've been taught in this oneification system where the government must do its own and the church must do its own. We must always eliminate something in order for something to have life. So therefore, in order for us to have economy, a really strong economic system, we must mine our oceans and our lands and our rivers. That eliminative curse is still present in our economic policies, in our development policies, in the region.
4: And that was Mona Falau of the Pacifica Communities University in Fiji, Reverend Professor Dr. Apollo Lumavai. This has been Pacific Soul with me, Melissa Makin. 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Just search for Big Ideas. 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
1: For them to be coming out and using that as a weapon against the government, maybe they have some other agenda, but it is the wrong platform to be raising such an issue, especially when it comes to regional institutions.
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2: Imagine going to the doctor with an infection, expecting a simple fix, like a dose of antibiotics, and then walking out empty-handed because the hospital doesn't have any available. It's a common scene around the Pacific, where medicine shortages have been a problem for decades, and it's a reality that's hit close to home for Emmanuel Marshall when he took his grandfather to a hospital in Fiji.
3: It came to a point where he was admitted where he got blood poisoning, which is termed as septicemia, in the hospital. Basically, basic medicines such as morphine, and those stuff were not available.
2: From painkillers to life-saving drugs, even the most basic medicines are running out. And in Fiji, as this crisis worsens, the country's doctors are reaching their breaking point.
4: Facilities were out of normal saline. We've got bandages out of stock. We've got a paracetamol out of stock, some basic antibiotics, some penicillins out of stock. So the prescription now has to be given to the patient to go ahead and purchase it from outside.
2: But why is this happening? And more importantly, what does it mean for people who rely on them? Hi, I'm Scott Whitey, and this is Polytalk, where I'll take you behind the scenes of Pacific politics and how it affects us. I'll speak with politicians from across the Pacific region and with everyday people about the political experiences that shape us. Today on Polytalk, the politics behind a health crisis gripping the region. And you'll hear from Fijian patients and the president of Fiji's Medical Association about just how bad the medicine shortage has become.
4: Our health staff are starting to cut corners. They start to compromise care when we have these shortages.
2: And I'll speak with Sir Colin Tukuitonga, one of the region's leading Pacific health experts, about how Pacific governments get their medicines into countries and where it's all gone wrong.
5: The problem for many islands is that these days their main issues are diabetes, heart disease, gout, those kinds of what we call chronic conditions. They don't go away. So the treatment plans are not to cure them. The treatment is to reduce the likelihood of complications or postpone complications and keep people well. And that's an expensive business.
2: Emmanuel Marshall studied medicine at Fiji National University and is now a lab technician living in New Zealand. And in January 2025, he had to quickly fly back to Fiji when his grandfather fell extremely sick.
3: It hurt me a lot to see the type of healthcare that he had in Fiji. It hurt me because I flew over to Fiji and he was admitted at hospital. And the state of the hospital was something that I would never wish on anyone.
2: Emmanuel, what happened when you took your grandfather to hospital?
3: It came to a point where he was admitted where he got blood poisoning, which is termed as septicemia, in the hospital, and he needed antibiotics for that. And that was not available at the time, which was needed for him. And the answer we got was that it's not available at the warehouse, so we were asked to buy privately.

0: And I was fortunate enough to be able to afford that antibiotics because it cost me close to around $500 a vial, which he needed to have every 8 hours infused in him. And he needed to have it for 14 days. So you could imagine the amount of money it cost me. And good enough for me, I'm able to afford it. But I felt sorry for the patients next to him. It came to a point in time where the nurses came around on a ward run and asked me, excuse me, sir, do you have any extra? And then I asked why. And they said, there's a baby in pediatrics that needs it. And it was just sad to be in that kind of state, really.
1: How did your grandfather feel about the fact that the hospital didn't have antibiotics for him?
0: My grandfather felt he just wanted to die, really. He told me honestly that, don't waste your money on me. I want to die. It's not something here that he'd like to for me to do. But I would move heaven and earth for him because basically he was very close to me. He raised me up and I did it for him, really. But it's not fair. In that situation, to me as a medical person, that type of circumstance is not fair on the patients at all. It's not acceptable in healthcare, really.
1: Emmanuel, you're working now in New Zealand as a lab technician, but before this, you studied medicine in Fiji and you worked as a laboratory scientist in Fiji. From your perspective, how has medicine shortages impacted people across your career?
0: At the time, while I was as a student, I basically did do some practical and attachment training at the hospital. However, it did not hit me as much as when I started work. When I did get employed, that's when it hit me hard. In my experience and observation, the issue of around medicine and stuff is actually a systemic issue because it's not just medicine that is short in Fiji. It's basically testing capability and capacity within Fiji. Fiji is very fortunate to have very qualified and skilled personnel working in healthcare. However, these personnel are not given the right tools. They're not given the right equipment. They don't have even blood pressure monitors. They're all broken. Equipment that they use are not calibrated. Blood testing reagents is not available. However, these people, if you give them the equipment, they will do a very good service. And something in my observation as well is that there are a lot of these professional people leaving Fiji at the same time because they simply are looking for greener pastures and opportunities. And it's a problem as well. When I look back basically at Fiji, I feel very sad. I feel very sorry. And I always advocate to the staff or the medical personnel people that are working there. I thank them and acknowledge them for the hard work. However, I do remind them that it's not fair for the patients to be having this type of treatment at all.
1: And how do your friends, family, and community feel about this?
0: When I talk to people back in Fiji and I do a bit of talks and chats with them, they do state that they've lost faith in the medical system in Fiji. They do not trust it. There's no confidence for them to visit health centers when they do get sick. And they would rather resort to medical treatment and other types of treatment because the public health system in Fiji for them is basically questionable to them. They've lost confidence in the health system in Fiji, which is quite understandable. But it's not their fault that they feel that way, really.
1: Emmanuel paints a dire picture and reveals the big divide in Fiji's healthcare system. Emmanuel took his grandfather to a public hospital for treatment. And that hospital, like many other public hospitals in Fiji, did not have antibiotics. But he was able to buy the required medicine out of his own pocket from a private pharmacy. Emmanuel and his grandfather were in an urban area. But in more remote parts of Fiji, it's even worse. Cecilia and her husband live in a small village without a public health clinic. When Cecilia's husband cut his leg, they set off to get it treated.
2: My husband had a sore. It was a scratch, and he kept scratching, so it had become ulcer. So we all went down to the hospital. Yes, so that's the one right

0: picked up.
1: And the nurse said, oh, I'm sorry, we are really short of bandages. And this is the only thing I can do. I can just bandage it here. But you'll have to buy your own bandages. I mean, I said, well, it's really far from here to there. Would you just give me just for a few days? But, you know, she was really said, if I'll give away this, we might run short.
2: So what did you have to do?
1: I have to use a sanitary pad, till we'll go down to town. Then we can buy fresh supplies of what we need for his wound. I really would like to see changes, especially when you are living out in the interior like us.
3: So my full name is Dr. Alipate Vakamadea. I'm currently the president of the Fiji Medical Association. Everybody just calls me Dr. Pate.
2: Dr. Pate, how bad is the medicine supply for Fiji's public medical system at the moment?
3: So like when you talk to the doctors on the ground and you ask them, what are the three things that are keeping you up at night? They give us three answers, not necessarily in this order. So one is infrastructure, which the current government is addressing. Two is HR, so the lack of nurses, because countries like Australia and New Zealand like to steal our nurses. And the third one is consumable and medicine supply. So this is top three on any doctor's mind in Fiji at the moment. We've noticed it for quite some time. Now, to put things into perspective, if you read an annual report from the Ministry of Health in the early 2000s, say 2004, 2005, it will highlight some of the out-of-stock medications in the Ministry of Health, and it would be something like 50 or 60 medications. Today, in 2025, we're talking hundreds, maybe in the area of like 400 or 500 different types of medications. But the worry here is medications are divided up into a few categories. You have the critical ones, the ones that are absolutely needed for survival, basically. So those are like your adrenalines and things like that. And we've got out of stock of both critical and essential. Critical, essential, and non-essential medications. It's across the board. And the interesting thing here is that you will see this in the public hospitals, but not in the private hospitals, not in the health centers, and not in the pharmacies.
2: How reliant is Fiji's population on the country's public health system?
3: So the majority of the healthcare system in Fiji is public. We've got over 200 facilities, which are both, they range from different levels, from nursing stations to health centers to subdivisional hospitals to tertiary hospitals and specialist hospitals. So the majority of the healthcare system in Fiji is public. And the majority of Fijians, so well over half of the population, so you're looking at something like 700,000 to 800,000 people, would be reliant on the public hospital system, the public healthcare system.
2: And what does this mean for patients who need basic medicines that the public health system can't provide?
3: So like, for example, it's reached the state where we've got very, very senior clinicians, in fact, clinicians who taught me when I was in medical school, saying that they've never come across this situation before where they have to prescribe IV fluids and give it to the patient to go to the pharmacy and purchase the IV fluids, because the Ministry of Health facilities were out of normal saline. We've got bandages out of stock. We've got a paracetamol out of stock, some basic antibiotics, some penicillins out of stock. So the prescription now has to be given to the patient to go ahead and purchase it from outside.
2: How is this affecting doctors and hospital staff in Fiji?
3: Well, we're getting feedback from our members in that they're feeling very handicapped almost. Because of the shortage of medications and medical consumables, they are unable to carry out their duties to a standard that any healthcare system would be comfortable with, and they've had to cut many, many corners, and obviously once you start cutting corners in health, you start to breach patient safety and quality care. So they've written to us. They've expressed their concerns that they are unable to provide a quality healthcare standard to the average Fijian, because it's because if you can afford

0: it, then we'll get it for you. It's reaching that sort of levels. In our intensive care unit at our major hospital here in Suva, we had the ICU staff having to treat somebody with in sepsis. So it's like their body goes into shock, and one of the things you need to give is you need to load them up with lots and lots of IV fluids. And because our IV fluids were out of stock, basically, usually you'd see the in the movies you'll see the 1 liter ones running. So this one, what was being distributed was like a 500 mil little bottle that they would have to squeeze, and you know, once it runs out, then they add another one. And so it was quite distressing on not just the health staff but also the families to have to watch their loved ones be treated like that.
1: This is not a recent crisis. For decades, Fiji and across the Pacific, there's been the persistent issue of medicine shortages. What are the long-term effects that you've seen from this?
0: Our health staff are starting to cut corners, you know, like, oh, they start to compromise care. When we have these shortages, like for example, if you know that a particular bacteria is causing a particular infection and you don't have access to that medication, then you would obviously order something a bit stronger. So you're giving somebody a medication that's a lot more potent than what they should be getting because you don't have it. You're doing a couple of things. Number one is you're causing unnecessary side effects to the patient, but number two is, like, especially if it's an antibiotic, you're basically contributing to the antibiotic resistance. So if that person gets infected the next time, then that particular medication might not work, and then you'll have to go for another more expensive one. So, like, it's those sorts of issues that we're going to start to see later on in the future, the rise of antibiotic resistance. But the other issue, and this one comes from a patient safety and quality standard, is when you start cutting corners, and if you've cut them for so long, eventually you start to forget what the normal should be, and you start to accept the abnormal as normal. And once we start to find the health system in that state, we get into trouble. Because, you know, when everything returns back to normal, we don't improve again, we don't fix those corners.
1: Polytalk has reached out to Fiji's Ministry of Health on this issue, but we haven't received a response. However, local media, the Fiji Times, reported in March 2025 that Fiji's Prime Minister, Sitiveni Rambuka, has expressed concerns around the medicine shortage and said that his government is committed to strengthening the healthcare system, and that a newly opened warehouse funded by the Japanese government will help with the medicine distribution. The medicine shortage is a crisis for Fiji, which is alarming for the rest of the Pacific, because Fiji is one of the most well-funded public health systems in the Pacific, spending just over 5% of its gross domestic product, or GDP, on health. By comparison, Solomon Islands spends 4.7% of its GDP on health, and PNG spends only 2% on health. And so the medicine shortage crisis isn't just isolated to Fiji. It's an issue affecting most Pacific countries, where public systems consistently run short of basic medicines, like paracetamol that can help with fevers, to critical medicines like morphine and antibiotics that can save lives. So why does this problem persist? Dr. Colin Tukuitonga is one of the Pacific's leading public health experts who has studied health systems across the region.
2: Well, I guess the problem persists for a number of reasons. One is pharmaceuticals are expensive. And even in Australia, New Zealand, developed nations, pharmaceutical budgets is among the highest component of the health sector. So it's an expensive business. The second is, of course, it's more expensive in smaller islands where the volume, their needs are much smaller. In other words, there is power in bulk purchasing that is often not possible for small islands with small budgets. Although they have tried the collective bulk purchasing arrangement, I think in the 80s,

0: they, with Australian New Zealand money, they built a pharmaceutical warehouse in Fiji that was meant to service all the small island nations. But it turned out that some of the members didn't pay their bills, and Fiji got annoyed and predictably said, we're not doing this. These medicines have a health, a certain shelf life, and you've got to have really switched on stock management provisions. Some need cool storage, and cool facilities, not always possible in small islands. So multiple complex challenges, I guess, and no wonder we continue to have problems with medication shortages on an ongoing basis.
1: Can you explain the process of how Pacific governments buy medicine and get them into their countries?
0: In the old days, in the good old days or the bad old days, the World Health Organization had a thing called the Essential Medicines List. As you can imagine, there's a whole lot of medicines for different things, from weight loss to antibiotics and so on. And not all countries are able to buy all of the things that are available in the market. And so WHO and a number of the regional agencies encourage small island states to define 15, 20, 25 of the so-called essential medicines, the medicines that you need most for most of the problems for most of your people in your country. The idea was you can't afford to buy everything, so you should decide which of these are your top 20 requirements. That's the first thing. Each country decide what are the medicines that they need for their people. Inevitably, the list is always more demanding. It's like someone going shopping. You always want more things than your budget allows you. It's a bit like that. And so they are forced into choosing their top 20 or whatever. Once that's done, obviously they have to budget for it every year. And a number of small island states rely on development money, DFAT money, New Zealand money, WHO, and so on, to buy the medicines because their own budget is not up to it. Generally, not a good idea because you're always then relying on someone else paying for your weekly shopping. And so the encouragement was that each country should really pay for their own medications, but as we discussed earlier, it's not always possible for them to buy all of the things that they need and constantly run out. That's one issue, not enough money. The second issue is procurement, if big word for buying what you need, is a complicated process. You want to shop around for the best deal that you can get, and you want to be assured that you, when there's a global shortage, you don't get pushed to the back of the queue, all of that kind of stuff. So procurement is an issue, and not all island states have the skills, the resources, and the people with the smarts to manage stock, to make sure that all stock is used first and there's a constant supply.
1: And once it's been purchased, how does that medicine get to the cities and villages?
0: Shipping and air freight through the islands, big deal. Unreliable, irregular, expensive. And so the supply chain, as it's called, is then challenged because, as I say, the ship doesn't always sail when it's meant to sail and all of that. And constantly they run out. And if you are not in the capital city and you're in one of the outer villages or the small islands, you are at a even worse because you sh shipping from the capital to the outer islands again is a difficult business in many islands. And so they don't always get the supply they need. And as I say, for some of these things, particularly insulin, for example, not only there's a supply problem globally, but you've got to chill it. You've got to make sure that you have cool facilities to store it. And, that's not always possible. So it's a very long, complicated process from the maker of the medicine to the user at the other end, particularly in rural and outer islands in the Pacific region.
1: The key issues you've outlined with the issue of medicine shortages are the reliability of the process of buying medicines and then the cost of the medicine itself, all things the politicians in charge of this know about. From your perspective, why haven't Pacific governments been able to fix this?
0: Public health is what we call the long game. We're playing the long game, keeping people well, preventing disease, stopping them from smoking, improving diets. No boring stuff for many people that takes time. You don't change people's attitudes overnight. In other words, it's a very long game. Politicians, particularly ministers of health, get into their appointment 3 years, 4 years if they're lucky, and move on. Many of them come into the role clearly uninformed, don't know the issues. And so they don't really understand the complexity of these things and what's going to make the difference for health. But then they're often not, like our lot here, they have their own promises that they made to their sponsors. And, you know, they're not, someone told me the problem with us in public health is we got to make things more urgent. If politicians don't have to address anything in the short term, they'll kick it down the road and hope someone else will pick it up. That's the problem. The political cycle is too short and it's not aligned with the long-term objectives of public health and treatments and so on. That's often the challenge. Less of an issue in developed nations, I suppose, because there's a general awareness and people will share the commitments. They might have different priorities depending on the color government they are. But in developing countries, it's more stark. If someone would promise to make some particular drug available, the next guy comes along and stops it. So that's the problem with the non-alignment of the political cycles with the public health cycles.
1: And when it comes to the illness and disease we see in the Pacific most commonly, how does this medicine shortage impact that?
0: Problem for many islands is that these days their main issues are diabetes, heart disease, gout, those kinds of what we call chronic conditions. They don't go away. So the treatment plans are not to cure them. The treatment is to reduce the likelihood of complications or postpone complications and keep people well. And that's an expensive business. In the bad old days, of course, when infectious diseases was the go, you either got cured or fixed and sorted, or you died. In other words, it's not a pleasant way to describe things, but it's not what we see these days. So 3/4 of all of the deaths in the islands these days are due to diabetes, obesity, heart disease, and so on. And many of these people, many of the patients live with these conditions that require daily medication. And daily medication is expensive business.
1: How do you feel when you look at the state of medicine shortages around the Pacific?
0: I've been at this game 40 years. It'll tell you how old I am. And it just annoys me that people, particularly kids, young people, born into circumstances is not of their making when they need something that will benefit them and can't get it. That really annoys me. We have insulin available, and we know it's effective, highly effective. And if this young person gets regular supply of insulin, they can expect to have a near normal life expectancy. And yet many young people, many people in the islands don't get that opportunity because their governments can't afford it and their families can't afford it. That's the unfairness of it all. And I often talk about people in wealthy countries and wealthy people broadly have too much medicine. They take medicines that cost a lot that they don't need. And the people, particularly young people in developing countries and island nations, who do need them, who will benefit from these medicines, often don't get it. That's the unfairness of it all. That's the inequities in our health systems.
1: The medicine shortage crisis in the Pacific isn't just a policy failure. 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Without urgent action, the cycle continues. 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Our producer is Kunta Murray Crofts. Our supervising producer is Jordan Fennell. And our executive producer is Faleanga Fulu, Inga Stunzner.

0: ABC News. Good morning. I'm Eliza Getzey. At least 680 people have been killed in the floods in Nepal and Tibet, and almost 3,000 are still missing as international tunnel experts join search efforts. ABC correspondent Natalie Whiting reports.
1: Search efforts are continuing in Nepal despite being interrupted at times by bad weather. For those still missing after the catastrophic floods that swept through the region on Wednesday, burying communities in mud and debris. Many of the hardest hit areas are still only accessible by air. There are ongoing flood risks, but Chinese authorities have said the risk from a lake that was forming upstream is easing as it appears to be slowly leaking and shrinking in size. It's one of two being monitored. Chinese state media says tunnel experts have been sent to assist with rescue efforts in Nepal. A team from India is also offering similar expertise.
0: Ukrainian President Volodymyr Zelensky says a depot that was struck in a Russian airstrike overnight stored shells, drones and other munitions. 37 people died and dozens were injured in the ensuing series of explosions. Around 50 houses were damaged and hundreds were evacuated. Mr. Zelensky says he's ordered an investigation.
2: It's a horrific situation, and the negligence of those who stored explosives right next to people is appalling. There is extensive damage. The community leader died while assisting with the rescue operation. My condolences go out to all the families and loved ones.
0: Iranian leaders have acknowledged the economic toll of the war with the United States, with the country's supreme leader calling on the US government to address the hardship. Larry Buttrose reports.
3: Iran's president has reported foreign trade has fallen 35% due to US sanctions and its naval blockade. The Iranian leadership has condemned the latest US economic sanctions, branding them a crime against humanity. Its foreign ministry says all countries are obligated under international law to refrain from implementing the US sanctions, calling them state terrorism. And in a statement carried by state media, Iran says economically it'll focus on curbing inflation, creating jobs, supporting domestic production, and gradually reducing dependence on the US dollar.
0: Dozens of masked Israeli settler militants have attacked homes surrounding the occupied West Bank village of Kusra. Witnesses say the settlers surrounded a Palestinian home, throwing stones while seven Palestinians were trapped inside. One of those trapped says the Israeli military fired tear gas into the home and detained the residents inside while letting him go, but did not detain any of the settlers. The Israeli military says its forces responded to remove so-called rioters and protect the residents inside the house. It comes up after a siege by settlers in the area earlier this month, which drew international outcry. Voters in Iceland are casting their ballots in a referendum on whether to reopen talks on joining the European Union. Those opposed to EU membership fear the loss of political control to Brussels, particularly over Iceland's critical fishing industry, which would be opened up to other EU nations. Vice Chair of Icelandic Youth, Thorhildur Dafitsdottir Zobek, says Iceland needs to align itself with Europe.
4: I think that we belong most with Europe. I think we share a lot of values of democracy and human rights. The US has been a historically very strong ally for Iceland, but like now with a new leadership, they're becoming a more unreliable, untrustworthy. You can't really know what they're going to do next.
0: Pirates have released a cargo vessel hijacked off the coast of Somalia earlier this month after receiving a ransom of $2.5 million. Somali officials say the Cameroon-flagged ship was freed after several days of negotiations. There have been 13 such hijackings off the coast of Somalia or in the Gulf of Aden this year. And Pakistan's Prime Minister Shahbaz Sharif has ordered the suspension of 8 senior hospital officials in Islamabad after 14 newborn babies were burned to death in a fire in a maternity ward earlier this week. A statement from the Prime Minister's office says an investigation has found serious safety lapses, including the absence of a fire alarm. And the NRL's top 8 teams are now set after the North Queensland Cowboys defeated the West Tigers 20-

0: 84-10 in Townsville. More from Brett Sprigg.
1: The Cowboys' 13th win of the season is enough to see them punch their ticket through to a finals campaign for a third time under coach Todd Payton. This win was marred by handling errors, and they had to overcome a 10-8 deficit at halftime to score 16 straight points after the break. Two tries to Tom Chester, the highlight for the home side. Early out, the Dolphins upset the Roosters 26-12 at the Sydney Football Stadium. The loss further soured by an ankle injury to halfback Sam Walker. And on the Gold Coast, South Sydney beat the Titans 42-22.
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5: Yes, Talofa Lava, this is On The Record here on ABC Radio Australia. My name is Sosefu Omoli. It is a pleasure to be back with you as we celebrate the music from some of my favourite artists, whether they're new, whether they're legendary. These are musicians who I think you need to be put on to. Today's show is coming to you from the lands of the Wurundjeri Woiwurrung people of the Kulin Nation. As always, before each show, we love to extend our respect and acknowledgement to our elders past and present, and also extend that same love to any of our First Nations family who might be joining us right across the Pacific or from whatever nation they might hail from as well. It's a pleasure to have you guys with us today as I give you the insight, the scoop into another talented songwriter and performer from right across our beautiful region. Today's show is going to be kind of mixing it up in a sensual R&B and soul world. I'm a lover girl at heart, people. You might look at me, you might listen to some of the music I'm into, and you might think, oh damn, like Sosa, she's got some pretty tough skin. Let me tell you, there is nothing I love more than diving into a soundscape that is so rich in texture, that celebrates femininity, that celebrates, you know, womanhood, love, pure emotion. And today's guest for On The Record, she's doing this in such a beautiful way. She comes from Aotearoa, beautiful Māori artist. Her name is Hera, and she's got new music out now. So to get things started, I want to play the latest track from Hera. It's Unuhia. And when we come back, the lady herself, the woman in charge, she's going to be taking us through her journey here for On The Record. So let's get into it here on ABC Radio Australia. New music for you. Get around it. We'll be right back.

0: Beautiful music there from our special guest today. Her voice has been one that has been rattling around in my head for the last few weeks, and I'm so glad I get to unpack things a little bit more with her today. The guest I'm talking about is a beautiful Hedda. Welcome to On the Record.
1: Hey.
0: Yes.
1: Kia ora.
0: How are you, my sister?
1: Oh, I'm beautiful. I'm very beautiful. It's actually very cold here in Aotearoa at the moment.
0: Whereabouts in Aotearoa are you based?
1: I'm in the 06, Palmerston North. All the way from the 06. There's some very talented people that come out of the 06.
0: 100%.
1: I'm very, very grateful to call this place home.
0: Well, look, congratulations on this new music. I know that it's the first we're hearing from a debut EP.
1: Yes.
0: That is coming out.
1: Yes.
0: Oh, this one is called Love Notes. And what I love about this is that it's just so, there's no masking of this music. Like, there's, what you've done here is shown that you can be vulnerable and strong at the same time.
1: Absolutely. You know?
0: First of all, tell me a little bit about the EP that this track is featuring on. How long has it been in the works for? And what was really inspiring you when you made it?
1: Yes, so this EP actually was just another random day for us in studio. My partner is a musician and artist himself. His name's Towers, and often I joined him in studio, and I actually was a backup singer and ghost singer for a lot of amazing artists out there. And this day I was in studio and we had some spare time and we thought, should we just throw a bit of a song together? And I was like, yeah, let's try it. This was 3 years ago.
0: Wow.
1: So this EP came about 3 years ago, and well, the first song did anyway. And that song, the very first song that we created, is a collaboration with him. So I'm very excited for you to hear that. That will be the final song release.
0: Yeah.
1: But I'm a lover's girl. I'm a love girl at heart, and I love all love music, R&B, old school, new school, modern, classic, anything that's love, I'm for it. And so as we were building this EP, we had no direction. We just went into studio, felt what we believed was something that we wanted to talk about. And then at the very end, when we compiled all the songs together, we were like, oh, we need a name for this EP. And as I was looking at each song, I'm like, this is all about love.
0: Mm.
1: So this was almost my own love story as well. Through the many years, I'm actually not a young girl. I'm in my 30s,
0: and
1: so I've been through many seasons of love, heartbreak, you know, honeymoon phases, and each song has its own genre.
0: It's
1: a mixed lolly bag. So my very first song is an R&B soul song and a very sensual song. But the EP I'm very excited about, and I really wanted to make it feel really luxe and just beautiful, because as Indigenous women, that's who we are.
0: Period.
1: And so with this whole EP, I wanted everyone to just join me and really feel the visuals through the storytelling through the visuals and also the music. I'm very, very grateful for the people who have helped me and guided me through this EP. And I'm very excited for everyone to just hear it. To be honest, I want to drop it all now.
0: Good things come to those who wait.
1: That's right. They're just like, take your time, girl. Take your time.
0: That's it. That's it. You can't rush perfection. You know what I
1: mean?
0: Right. And I feel like everything in its right time. And I'm so glad that this is the music that has brought us together, that's brought our audiences right throughout the Pacific to you today, Hedda. We're going to be diving into some of your song choices. These are songs that have memories attached. These are songs that I'm looking at the list now and I'm like, I love when I find guests who I'm like, are we sharing the same brain cell, you know? Like, this is music that I listen to when I'm angry, when I need to get feelings out. This is music to listen to when you're happy, when you're sad, or just when you need a reminder that you are that person.
1: Absolutely.
0: You are that person.
1: That's right. You are that person.
0: Exactly. If you're just joining us, you're hanging out with Sosefina and Hedda here on the Record. Before we get into your first choice, which is a classic by Chaka Khan. Let's go back to the beginning a little bit. Tell me a little bit about the music that was filling your house when you were growing up. Like, where did this love for, like, really big vocalists first start for you?
1: You know what? My mum was probably my very first inspiration when it came to really finding my voice as a little girl and as a woman.
0: Mm.
1: And she played many classic bangers in our house. And as you said, like, through all the emotions, as we do as women,
0: mm-hmm.
1: when she was sad, when she was angry, when she was cleaning, we knew if there was a particular song that she played, we knew, oh, mama's feeling like
0: she's
1: this.
0: She's on
1: it's
0: one
1: a
0: right
1: cleaning
0: now.
1: Day. Oh, mama's feeling chill today. We're vibing out. Or mama's yeah. feeling a little bit sad. So my mum really held space when it comes to finding my artistry as a woman. And I'm very, very grateful for the bangers that she introduced me to, because I feel like I'm a mixed lolly bag. I love
0: same
1: everything. I love classical. I love old school, oldie goldies. I love all the new music. But there's just something about that era
0: yeah.
1: of the 70s, 80s and 90s that just speaks to my soul every single time. And there's just nothing like it anymore. But, you know, with the music that was in my house, it was bilingual.
0: Yes.
1: So we had Māori music playing. We had, and mind you, back then we didn't have many Māori musicians. And
0: true. That's a good point.
1: Yeah, this was the reason why I actually jumped into this industry to begin with. But we didn't have many back then. And I went to a total immersion school, a kura kaupapa.
0: Mm-hmm.
1: And so even the music that we played at our kura kaupapa was only Māori music.
0: Awesome.
1: And so when I went home, you know, my nannies back then were very much alive and we loved a bit of the garage party. So I would listen for a bit in there with my family. And yeah, I'm very, very grateful for the many genres my mum introduced me to and my aunties over the years, because
0: so
1: it
0: good.
1: Really helped shape who I am today and my own voice.
0: I can
1: finding
0: hear it.
1: My voice.
0: Yeah, absolutely. The DNA is very strong there. You
1: absolutely.
0: Know,
1: remember your roots, sisters.
0: Exactly.
1: Remember your roots.
0: Exactly. Well, here and on the record, we're spending some time with Hera today. Musical memories is what we are looking into. We're going to get things started with I'm Every Woman by Chaka Khan. Oh, my gosh.
1: Ah! What a banger to start off with, right?
0: Oh.
1: I think, you know, Chaka, I have a whole Pinterest board dedicated to Chaka, but like, from her outfits
0: fair.
1: To the way
0: I was
1: going to
0: say, the hair, the
1: hair. It just speaks to me, like, it's a whole, like, the whole package is right there, including her voice. And
0: yeah.
1: I love her confidence and
0: totally.
1: The celebration within the song, especially I'm Every Woman. I, you know, as a little girl, I didn't realize that that is a form of affirmation that I was speaking over myself.
0: Mm-hmm. Mm-hmm.
1: And now that I am a woman and I have a little girl myself, I sing that with my whole chest out.
0: Yes.
1: That I'm every woman so that she knows. And it just feels joyful, powerful and feminine. And Chaka's voice has just so much freedom and personality.
0: Definitely.
1: And it automatically makes you feel good.
0: Yes.
1: And so I love how it just celebrates many women.
0: Mm-hmm.
1: And our different size that we carry as women. And then Whitney Houston just came out with her version.
0: Yeah.
1: And I was like, oh, now we're
0: cooking. We're cooking.
1: It just elevated even more for me. So I feel like I'm Every Woman is just a staple that will never, ever. It went triple platinum in my house.
0: Continues to go triple platinum in my house too. Well, speaking of Whitney, we're going to touch on her catalogue very, very soon. But let's get things popping right now. This one by Chaka Khan, chosen for you by Hera. We're hanging out here and on the record. This is I'm Every Woman.

Yes, Chaka Khan for you here on The Record. Thank you so much for joining us, our ABC Radio Australia family. We're talking about music and really big vocalists. That seems to be the theme of today, and I'm not mad at it. I'm not mad at it. Our special guest today is Hera. She has become one of Aotearoa's most exciting voices. We've got a debut EP, Love Notes, that is really a beautiful testament to her songwriting style, her vocal style, but it's also a beautiful introduction as well. So if you're liking what you're hearing so far, make sure you head on over to the ABC Pacific website, find the On The Record program page, and on there I'm going to have links to the music, links to Hera's social media.

0: as well, so you can be supporting this sister as she continues to be a powerhouse. Oh, my goodness. Now, speaking of powerhouses, this is, again, like all of the artists who you've brought me today are iconic in their own right.
1: Absolutely.
0: We're going to head into the world of Beyoncé next, and you could have gone in so many different directions with this woman's catalogue, but I love that you've brought me Love on Top. We're being vibrant today here on the
1: I
0: show.
1: Love it.
0: What I love about this song is, I mean, the lung capacity that you need to be able to sing it properly is one that will never have. The key change, the, you know, just the level of confidence that this song brings to people who, like me, are not vocalists. We think that we can do it, you know, and I feel like that's community.
1: Absolutely.
0: Community.
1: Absolutely.
0: But for people like yourself who are incredibly talented, who have the vocal instrument, tell me what it is about a song like Love on Top that kind of, you know, that strikes that chord with you.
1: Oh, you know what? I grew up with Beyoncé. I feel like I grew up with her.
0: Yes, yes.
1: as a young little girl and just watching her just go through every phase of her journey has really inspired my own music.
0: Mm.
1: This song is pure joy.
0: Yes.
1: The vocals, the key changes, the energy is just so incredible and it just feels fun and effortless. Now, I remember I was in high school and I was sitting on my auntie's couch and there was a live performance of her, and this is when she announced it was she was pregnant with Blue. Now, as a mum myself, I know exactly the energy and joy that she delivered. It was just life. It was a life force that she was sharing. I don't know if she knew she was doing that. Perhaps she was.
0: Mm.
1: But I felt that without even her singing. And so Beyoncé, I guess it just represents excellence, discipline, and longevity for me.
0: True.
1: And Love on Top is just one of those songs that immediately makes me want to sing, move, and celebrate. And honestly, the dancing, I've seen her perform this live. And let me tell you, that mic is on.
0: Yes.
1: That mic is on. She was huffing, puffing, and I am convinced that she is one of the greatest vocalists of all time. While dancing, okay, I will give you the crown. I will give you that crown, sister.
0: Yeah, I couldn't do it. I couldn't do it. Like, even in my wildest dreams, I'm like, you know what? Like, like you said, discipline, I feel like is something that she doesn't get enough flowers for.
1: Absolutely. And, you know, she is some people's cup of tea. She's not some people's cup of tea. But for me, because I've seen her live, and I've seen her and heard her with my own ears.
0: It's a different experience. Know,
1: she was almost the level where I, with my own artistry, I'm like, okay, that's the level.
0: Yeah.
1: Okay, I need to put in more work. I need to run and sing. And,
0: true.
1: You know, I've learned a lot from her along the way of this journey. And I'm just very, very grateful for the woman who are, you know, carving the path for us.
0: Yeah.
1: Even though she's in America, she's still carving
0: she's still
1: the path
0: universal.
1: For many women. Absolutely.
0: Yeah, definitely.
1: And Love on Top is a very, very hard song to sing.
0: Yeah.
1: I've tried and I'm still trying.
0: It's so good. It's so good. Well, look, maybe, you know, wherever you're tuning in and listening to this from, maybe you've hit like a little bit of a rut in your day. You know, maybe you need to be uplifted a little bit. And this is one of those songs that you kind of can't escape feeling good. Like, this is just such a vibrant song. So I hope that if you need it today, we've got you covered. Let's get into some more music here and on the record, chosen for you by Hera. This one is Beyoncé's Love on Top.

0: Yes, some Beyonce to make us feel good. Here and on the record, she always makes me feel good, I'm not going to lie. But that track there, Love on Top, it does something to me. It does something to me. And I'm so glad that our guest, Heather, she brought it in for us today as we celebrate some really big musical moments, some artists who have left significant impact on this talented sister herself. Before we get into your next choice, I want to talk to you a little bit about creating music that celebrates language as much as it does playing with like fresh and contemporary influences too. You were mentioning before that you grew up like completely immersed in Māori culture, in te reo as well. What does it mean for you now when you see this whole generation of new artists coming up, you know, confidently sort of stepping into this space and confidently, you know, weaving language together with English, but also bringing such a beautiful culture and such a beautiful language into, you know, non-Māori spaces, into, I guess, predominantly white spaces? What has that been like for you?
1: You know what? I feel so extremely proud of all Indigenous people who have decided to jump into music, speaking and singing their mother tongue. It's not easy. No. And honestly, I feel so proud that our ancestors have carved this pathway for us. You know, that a lot of them died for us to have a voice.
0: Yeah.
1: And so I have reminded myself that

0: without them, I would not have been able to have these opportunities. And also my peers in the industry who feel the same and who have the same goal and purpose as us. My partner and I, my partner Towers is a musician, songwriter, producer. And if it wasn't for him, I really wouldn't been able to even start this music career and feel comfortable and safe to sing in my mother tongue. So I've been very, very grateful for his support along this journey. But for me, because my partner and I, we only speak te reo Māori to our kids. And so every single piece of music that we create is just another resource for them.
1: That's so cool.
0: And it's another resource for anyone out there who wants to learn our language, because we invite everyone to learn te reo Māori. And so this EP is intentionally bilingual. My EP, Love Notes, is intentionally bilingual, in the hopes that it's a resource for other learners, new learners. So we have about 1 million Māori, and 30% of Māori can fluently speak. So I'm like, okay, I'll cater to the gap you don't know. And so I know that a lot of musicians out there, it's easy for Māori artists to just go, hey, I want to just sing English. And I could have went down that route, and maybe, just maybe, I would be able to cater to the majority. But I'm like, but what about the minority? And so this EP, this first EP, is a nod to who I am as an Indigenous woman, and as a nod to new language speakers, in the hopes that it would encourage more te reo Māori speakers, whether you're white, brown, whatever color, shape, or size you are, we just invite you in. And so, that's our purpose. My purpose is to hopefully encourage new language speakers. So it's just another resource, really.
1: Well, like you were saying, if you're speaking today or to your children as well, that's a if you take that sentiment and apply it to the music, the more that we're hearing it, A, the more normalized it becomes just on the ear, but also for non-speakers who might be looking for different ways to reconnect with language,
0: Absolutely.
1: it's a nice way to be nurtured and kind of held as they go on that journey, which I think is really awesome.
0: Absolutely. And you know what? Music is just, it's the universal language.
1: Yes, I
0: It's
1: agree.
0: what connects us all together. It's what links our arms together. And yes, we have te reo Māori, and it's our mother tongue, but we are very, very connected to our Pacific Island brothers and sisters. And language is so important to my partner and I. So we try carry that through every space that we're in. And so music is no different. We just use other genres to tell that story and to teach others.
1: I'm here for that. I'm here for that, man. And it sounds so good. It sounds so good.
0: Thank you.
1: Here and on the record, you're hanging out with Sosafina and Hedda. Today, we are celebrating music that moves us, as we do every week here on ABC Radio Australia. But this song list that my good sister has brought us is just, oh my gosh, it makes me so happy. Such a big smile on my face as we continue to sort of pull apart some of your musical memories today. Let's get into the songbook of Michael Jackson.
0: Hey.
1: Hey. I mentioned to you off air that this is one of my favorite songs by his. It's Ben. It's so beautifully wholesome. It's emotional. And when you hear like the young Michael singing this, it just, oh my goodness, like it kind of breaks my heart a little bit, but
0: It
1: it's
0: does.
1: so sweet. Hedda, tell me about your relationship with this song.
0: You know what? When I was a little girl, my mum had purchased the Jackson 5 movie for my sister and I. That was the very first time I actually heard the song itself. And I was so interested. I'm like, it's about a rat? And I'm like, this boy has relationships with a rat. Something that we're scared of. But then when I listen to the song, I'm like, there's so much emotion in his voice, and he's so young. And you know what? Ben just shows such a pure and gentle side of
1: That's it, isn't
0: Michael's
1: it?
0: voice.
1: The purity.
0: The purity and the innocence. He was so young, but his emotion and storytelling was at least that of a 60-plus year old. And I just love how simple and deeply meaningful it is. And younger Michael has really helped my own artistry.

true. That is true. Well, let's get some emotional vibes into our afternoon together here and on the record. This one by Michael Jackson. It's Ben, chosen for you by Hedda. Let's get it.

0: Here on The Record, you've been hanging out with Sosse this afternoon. My special guest is Hera.
1: She's joined.
0: Yes, she's like I said, her music, your music is, it just makes me feel so good, man. And I can't wait to see what, you know, this Love Notes EP, the sort of chapter it opens up for you. I think we're in for a really interesting ride as your 2026 continues to sort of show itself, to reveal itself. My sis, we were talking about Whitney Houston earlier, and I feel like it's appropriate to bring her back now, because if we're talking about female vocalists who just represent femininity and womanhood and, you know, just the beautiful complexities that we carry as women in different stages of our lives, I think Whitney is untouchable.
1: Absolutely. You
0: know? Before we get into your song choice today, you've brought me I Will Always Love You from one of the best soundtracks that has ever been created, The Bodyguard.
1: Absolutely.
0: Tell me a little bit about, like, if you have any memories about, like, your first exposure to Whitney Houston's music, what was it like to sort of hear that powerful voice as a young person?
1: You know what? I love a good ballad. I love a good ballad, and I love hooting and hollering, which means you sing with your whole chest out. I remember riding in my dad's car, and it was an old little Paderborn car, and this incredible voice came over the radio, and I was just so drawn to how powerful her voice was, and I just thought, I can do that. I can do that. And just... Whitney is just one of the greatest voices of all time. We can agree with that.
0: Yes.
1: But she also knew when to be gentle and vulnerable. And so this song really, it just takes you through a complete emotional journey. And no matter how many times I hear it, it just still gives me the chills.

0: And it reminds me why I love singing.
1: Yeah.
0: Because not many people choose to do ballads anymore.
1: No.
0: And so I often find myself, I love a live Whitney
1: Yeah.
0: over a recorded Whitney any day. And so in my house, I will play a live, I Will Always Love You. And I really study how she works her mouth, how far it opens, how she takes her breath. The emotional connection and I Will Always Love You is just, there's such beautiful words, and it
1: Yeah.
0: makes me teary-eyed every single time, because she makes me believe what she's singing about.
1: Yeah. And
0: I don't need to look at her, I can just hear her and believe her.
1: And
0: Believe it.
1: we gotta send a little shout out to Miss Dolly Parton as well, 'cause
0: Absolutely.
1: I mean, just the simplicity of this song and the lyrics in the composition, the original is so heartbreaking as well. And then what Whitney does with it is she injects just another level of power to it, you know? It just makes you feel like, you know, as women, we all get put through stuff. You know, and
0: Absolutely.
1: when you hear this song from Dolly Parton's perspective, it's just like, who would do that to
0: That's
1: her?
0: right. To be Dolly Parton. Now,
1: Exactly.
0: her pen is lethal, eh? We know that Dolly
1: Yes.
0: Parton, her pen is very lethal. And the fact that back then they shared their music with each
1: Yeah.
0: other
1: Right.
0: and they were able to make a hit after hit no matter what. So, yeah, big nod to these women
1: Yeah.
0: because collaboratively they were able to work together and still build and create another
1: Yeah.
0: magical moment for the world to hear and see and feel.
1: That's
0: So
1: it.
0: both versions I
1: Both
0: love, to be
1: versions are
0: honest with
1: great, but this one that we're going to play right now, it's iconic for a reason, and that is for Miss Whitney Houston's voice. Here and on the record, let's get into it. Some Whitney. This one is a little bit of I Will
0: that
1: Always
0: is
1: Love You,
0: all
1: chosen for you by
0: I'm
1: Hedda.
0: taking
1: Get around this one.
0: with me.

0: powerful female vocalists has been a running thread of today's episode of On The Record. Thank you so much for hanging out with me today. My name is Sosafina. If this is your first time tapping in, please come back and join us same time next week as we continue to present music by some incredible musicians from right across the region and beyond, but also hopefully give you the opportunity to just sit with some musical memories, have a think about the music that has made your life, and go down a little bit of a rabbit hole discovering new cuts and classics as well. I mentioned a little bit ago, if you want to catch up, if you want to go support our artists, please head on over to the ABC Pacific website, find the On The Record program page. We've got all of our shows up there. And when it comes to this week's artist, Hedda, she's got a big, big year ahead of her. My sister, before we get into your final choice today, obviously there's a lot to look forward to. We've got the new EP, Love Notes. We've got, obviously there's... You're in a musical partnership yourself, so I know that there's always, you know, new inspirations, new little creative ideas bubbling away. But, you know, we're in the second half of the year now. What are you looking forward to the most about seeing the rest of this year out?
1: I am looking forward to just creating more music, to be honest. Mm-hmm. And it's been a journey for me to really hold space, to really push out my own stuff, my own music. But this year I feel aligned that I'm ready to share my creative side with the world and for the world to hear my music. I'm already starting on my next stuff. So I'm excited to be sharing all my music this year, including my EP, Love Notes, and the new stuff that will be coming out. But I'm also just enjoying the creative process of the visuals and working with a lot of talented friends in the industry, from the camera crew to the booking places. Everyone who's a part of my journey, I'm very, very grateful for, because they're just making it not feel like work, to be honest. It just feels like fun. I'm creating, and it's just been so magical and enjoyable for me. So yeah, this year I'm really excited for the world to hear my music.
0: I can't wait. I cannot wait. Well, just know that you've always got a home up here now. So I need the plug. Whenever there's new music coming, you need to link me up. Link me up. But in the meantime, you've got one final track that we're going to bring it home with. One of the best vocalists of all time is Aretha Franklin.
1: Absolutely.
0: Talk about a blueprint. There wouldn't be an entire world of singers if it wasn't for this woman and what she was able to do. Tell me a little bit about the influence Aretha has had on your life.
1: You know what? This woman, she's taught me about soul and really speaking with my soul and speaking with honesty. So, you know, it doesn't feel forced with Aretha. Then this one song that I chose is another affirmation for me, really. And it's an affirmation that, you know, when you have others to speak over you, not just to yourself. So making sure that, you know, you have people who love you and adore you and who make you feel great every single time. So yeah, this song is very tender and powerful, and it's timeless.
0: Yeah.
1: But she's such an incredible artist. You know, you give her an instrument and I could just listen to the instrument that she's playing. And I'm really drawn to singers who make me believe every single word.
0: Yes. Totally.
1: Aretha had that gift. Yeah. She has that gift, and she can make a song feel deeply personal.
0: Yeah, 100%.
1: Give her ABC, and she would probably make me feel it deeply.
0: Very true. I am throwing back to what you were saying about Whitney before. What I think I take live Aretha over recorded Aretha as well.
1: Like
0: her live recordings. Oh my goodness! Like she could make you cry, you know. And this track is just like, I've heard so many live recordings of this song, and just like, there's such a primal nature when she kicks into just such a simple message. Like, you make me feel like a natural woman, you know, like there's power in that.
1: Hey, that's it. That's what we want to feel like.
0: Yeah.
1: And I believe her.
0: Yes.
1: I believe her every single time she opens her mouth. And from young Aretha to old, there's just something so magical, and it's such a gift to have her, including her music to the world and to woman. Without her, as you said, we wouldn't really be where we are in today's industry with for music.
0: No,
1: and
0: I
1: so
0: truly
1: I'm very, very
0: that.
1: Grateful. I really wish that I get to watch her perform live. And honestly, all of her lives have been just magical because you don't know which direction she's going to go.
0: Yeah.
1: It's not expected. And then she just comes out and roars.
0: Yes, exactly right, exactly right. Well, I think this is a beautiful way to close out this week's Talanoa here and on the record. Heather, thank you so much for stopping by, sharing some of your own musical memories, but also sharing your gifts as well. You know, I feel like you are really on the cusp of something special with your music, and I cannot wait to see how your voice continues to sort of flourish and mature as music takes you in different directions as well. So I really appreciate your time and congratulations on everything you've done so far.
1: Appreciate you so much, my sister. It's really good to be here today. I appreciate you all for listening in and tuning in, and I can't wait for you to feel and hear more of my music.
0: Yes, absolutely. Like I said, go run up Heather's music. We're going to have more links and stuff online at the ABC Pacific website. We got you covered over there. And in the meantime, I want you to just continue enjoying the vibes here and on the record here on ABC Radio Australia. Let's get some Aretha Franklin into the mix. And until next time, take care of each other. We'll see you very, very soon.

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